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Hello, beautiful people of Troy. This is your artist, Natu Kamara. I will be playing at the Sanctuary for Independence Media on May 15th, 7 p.m. Get your ticket, get your dancing shoes. Come and have some fun with us. You're going to have a lot of fun, and I can't wait to see you.

Go now on mediasanctuary.org. Grab your ticket. Don't wait for next week. And looking forward to seeing you.

two of my mentor, teacher, musicians, composers were Bud Powell and Thelonious Monk. Now they were active and making great music in the 40s and the 50s, and they were, Monk went on into the 60s and the 70s. But Monk and Bud were really good friends too. They admired one another, and Monk was like an elder a bit to Bud. But both of them were incredible composers. They were composers first and then pianists next, although Bud was technically pretty great. So I'm gonna pick some tunes from Thelonious Monk and Bud Powell. You know, I'd like to start with Monk's one of his well-known pieces, which got covered a lot, and I'll play you tonight's rendition of Round Midnight.

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1: Hi, I'm Chris Matthews. I'm a social justice singer-songwriter based in the D.C. area. 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

Hello, beautiful people of Troy. 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

Hello, beautiful people of Troy. 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

Hello, beautiful people of Troy. This is your artist, Natu Kamara. I will be playing at the Sanctuary for Independence Media on May 15th, 7 p.m. Get your ticket, get your dancing shoes. Come and have some fun with us. You're going to have a lot of fun, and I can't wait to see you.

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And looking forward to seeing you.

Antigiluam. A second one am la hila hila. Iggy. Zukuma hamba bai. Natikarando have the dini wamala in this now. And Zukoni Nuzua. Zakeno no have that dini well similarly. Oh, yeah. Yiganam la hila.

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This is your artist, Natu Kamara. 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

Hello, beautiful people of Troy. 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

Hello, beautiful people of Troy. 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

Problems are wrapped in problems. 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Problems are character builders. Problems are programs for progress. When the road is tough, there is something beautiful ahead. Blessings are in your suffering. Faith grows when it is stressed. Pain is really yet passing. Pain is really yet temporary. Yes, never miss the beauty of sunshine. 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

0: the Buccaneer. He must hear down the Buccaneer. Cause you know he about Julius Caesar. He must the man we put the Christian the fire first. Down in a Rome, down in a Rome. Irish, Irish. Down in a Rome, down in a Rome.
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Hello, beautiful people of Troy. 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

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I will be playing at the Sanctuary for Independence Media on May 15th, 7 p.m. Get your ticket, get your dancing shoes. Come and have some fun with us. 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

I do not believe that I should devote an hour or a day of my time to any personal partisan causes or to any duties other than the awesome duties of this office, the presidency of your country.

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guerra. Paz é paz e é mais.

Hello, beautiful people of Troy. This is your artist, Natu Kamara. I will be playing at the Sanctuary for Independence Media on May 15th, 7 p.m. Get your ticket, get your dancing shoes. Come and have some fun with us. You're going to have a lot of fun, and I can't wait to see you.

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Don't wait for next week. 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

0: Hello, ahlan wa sahlan, and welcome to another episode of Arab Voices, a syndicated radio talk show that airs on dozens of radio stations in the US and Europe since 2002. This is Saeed, executive producer and host of Arab Voices. During this episode of Arab Voices, episode number 1216, I will have three segments. First, we will listen to the Electronic Intifada newscast, a summary of the latest developments in occupied Palestine, including the ongoing Israeli genocide in the Gaza Strip and the ongoing Israeli atrocities in the West Bank and occupied Jerusalem. And it also includes the latest developments in Lebanon that is under constant bombardment by apartheid Israel. During the second segment, we will listen to an update from Nada An-Nashef, United Nations Deputy High Commissioner for Human Rights, with her findings on the Israeli settlements in the occupied Palestinian territory, including East Jerusalem, in which she says the Israeli government had escalated steps to consolidate its annexation of large parts of the occupied Palestinian territory, while Palestinians were subjected to deeper oppression. During the third segment, we will listen to a presentation by Sousan Zahir, a Palestinian human rights lawyer based in Haifa, occupied Palestine, arguing that the Israeli legal system was not failing by accident, but was built to protect soldiers, commanders, and state institutions from accountability for crimes against Palestinians. Let's begin with the Electronic Intifada newscast, a summary of the latest developments in occupied Palestine and Lebanon, presented by Noura Burrows-Friedman, Associate Editor at the Electronic Intifada.
1: This is the Electronic Intifada newscast. I'm Noura Burrows-Friedman, Associate Editor at the Electronic Intifada. It's day 944 of Israel's genocide in Gaza. Here's a brief summary of some of the latest developments this week in Palestine and Lebanon. In Gaza, Israel killed 10 Palestinians, including children, and injured many others in a series of airstrikes on Wednesday. Amidst intensifying attacks against Palestinian police and security personnel in an effort to degrade civil governance inside Gaza, the Wafa news agency reported that Israeli aircraft targeted the Daraj neighborhood of Gaza City, a group of people in Jabalia, and a civilian vehicle in Khan Yunis, which killed a police colonel who was a senior figure in the Palestinian Interior Ministry. 17 people were also wounded in that strike, according to Al Jazeera. Reporter Nahed Hajjaj filmed relatives grieving over the bodies of three Palestinians, including a child, who were killed in an Israeli strike targeting a group of civilians in the Zaytun neighborhood in eastern Gaza City. Iyad Amawi, an NGO coordinator in Gaza, told Dropsite News that at least three Palestinians also died of wounds they sustained in previous airstrikes in Gaza City and in northern Gaza. Israeli drones dropped bombs on partially destroyed residential buildings in Gaza City, and Israeli artillery was reported around Barej refugee camp in central Gaza, Dropsite added. On Tuesday, a 15-year-old child, Mohammed Sahwil, was killed in an Israeli strike on a police station in the Sheikh Radwan neighborhood in Gaza City. Reporter Nahed Hajjaj captured video of Sahwil's relatives collapsing in grief around his body. Palestinian police said the strike targeted the Sheikh Radwan police station northwest of Gaza City, killing the child and injuring several officers and personnel, Dropsite News stated. A separate Israeli attack on a police security point earlier in the day killed one person and injured another, according to medical sources. On Monday, May 4th, journalist Saeed Hezbollah captured video of a young boy in shock over the loss of his brother, who was killed in an Israeli strike in the Zaytun neighborhood of Gaza City. Hezbollah says, quote, "A child stands silently, staring at the face of his brother who was killed today in the Zaytun neighborhood, unable to believe that the loss has become real. These are the heavy days children in Gaza are living through, where childhood is intertwined with sorrow." No. As of Wednesday, Israel has killed approximately 840 Palestinians and injured more than 2,300 in Gaza since the fraudulent ceasefire was declared last October. Meanwhile, despite the thousands of ceasefire violations Israel has committed without consequence by the so-called international community, and despite adherence to the terms by the Palestinian resistance factions, Israeli Army Radio stated this past week that Israel is preparing for a possible resumption of full-scale war on Gaza. This comes as the Israeli military announced it had expanded its theft of Palestinian land inside Gaza to nearly 60% of the total enclave. One of many violations of the so-called ceasefire agreement is Israel's ongoing restrictions on humanitarian aid, including nutritious food, as well as medical supplies and medications. According to the World Food Program, hunger is still prevalent across Gaza, with one in five families reporting only being able to eat one meal a day. The agency says that cooking gas shortages force nearly 7 in every 10 families to burn waste, alongside other unsafe means of cooking. This is an increase of 13% compared with last month. The United Nations Humanitarian Office stated this week that more than 6,600 Palestinians in Gaza need prosthetic and rehabilitation care, including thousands newly amputated since October 2023, yet only 8 prosthetic technicians are available to respond. The UN's partners say that 1 in 5 amputees is a child. But with severe shortages of specialists and restricted entry of prosthetic materials, it could take 5 years or more to meet today's needs, assuming no further amputations occur. Gaza currently has the largest population of child amputees in modern history. International prosthetic technicians are urgently needed, as is the expansion of workshop capacity and the unimpeded entry of prosthetic materials, which remain restricted by the Israeli authorities, the UN said. The Electronic Intifada's contributor Malik Hijazi reported this week that more than half of medications in Gaza are out of stock, according to data from the General Directorate of Pharmacy at the Ministry of Health in Gaza. Of 622 essential items, 312 were unavailable as of March 2026. Hijazi writes that, quote, the shortage of medicines in Gaza is rooted in the blockade Israel imposed in Gaza in 2007, but the genocidal war that began in October 2023 pushed an already fragile system into operational collapse. The ceasefire that is not a ceasefire agreement that came into effect in October 2025 has brought no meaningful relief. Only 4,999 trucks entered Gaza out of 23,400 planned under the agreement, amounting to roughly 21% of the intended volume. And the empty shelves in pharmacies up and down Gaza bear this out. In March, the World Health Organization's regional director, Hanan Balki, warned that stocks of essential medicines, trauma supplies, and surgical consumables are critically low, and fuel shortages continue to limit hospital operations in Gaza. Meanwhile, Doctors Without Borders reported that it has been unable to bring any supplies into Gaza since January 1, 2026. Israel has denied Medical Aid for Palestinians, or MAP, access for aid since March 2025, as has UNRWA, the UN's Agency for Palestine Refugees. For more, read Malik Hijazi's recent report for the Electronic Intifada, Medicine Shortages Amid Siege Leave People in Peril. Approximately 180 international activists who set sail for Gaza as part of the Global Samud Flotilla, intending to break the Israeli siege and deliver humanitarian aid, were intercepted by Israeli naval forces in international waters off the Greek coast on April 30th. Most of the activists were detained and taken to Crete, but two of them, Saif Abu Keshek, a Palestinian citizen of Spain, and Tiago Avila, a Brazilian citizen, have been in Israeli detention now for a week. Adala, a Palestinian legal and civil rights organization that is representing the activists, said on Wednesday that an Israeli court rejected an appeal against their detention and instead extended their detention until Sunday, May 10th. Abu Keshek and Avila's lawyers argued before the Israeli district court that the court, quote, failed to address the state's fundamental lack of legal authority to carry out an arrest, which was effectively an abduction in international waters. A lawful arrest under these circumstances would require formal extradition. Since there is no lawful authority to arrest, every subsequent day of detention is illegal. Adala added that, quote, this is especially egregious given that the activists were abducted from an Italian-flagged vessel, placing them under Italian jurisdiction. The operation is a clear violation of the UN Convention on the Law of the Sea, which stipulates that only the flag state may order the arrest or detention of a ship, even for purposes of investigation. The Italian government has already condemned Israel's move as illegal. Both activists have been on hunger strike since their abduction by Israeli forces, according to the Global Samud Flotilla Organization. On Wednesday, Saif Abu Keshek escalated his protest to a dry hunger strike, refusing both food and water. Adala's legal team reports that the activists have been subjected to systematic psychological torture and explicit threats to the lives of their families. On Tuesday, Brazil's president Lula da Silva demanded that both activists be immediately released, and he admonished Israel's violations of international law. Turning to the occupied West Bank, Israeli forces invaded the city of Nablus on May 3rd and opened fire into a crowded shopping area, firing tear gas and live ammunition. Naif Samaro, a 26-year-old man, was shot in the head and killed while his wife was in labor at a nearby hospital. Four others were injured, including two children, according to the Palestinian Ministry of Health, and dozens of people suffered from tear gas inhalation, with 10 of them requiring hospitalization. Naif Samaro's body was brought to the hospital where his wife was giving birth to their son, according to the health ministry. Meanwhile, Avi Bluth, the head of the Israeli military's central command in the West Bank, admitted that the army is killing Palestinians at levels, quote, not seen since 1967, according to the Tel Aviv newspaper Haaretz. Bluth made the remarks in a closed forum, where he also expressed pride in his policy of relaxing the rules of engagement for allowing troops to open fire at Palestinians. Veteran journalist Ali Samoudi was released from a year in Israeli administrative detention inside the Naqab prison. In a testimony Samoudi gave upon his release, he said that he lost half of his body weight, quote, under brutal detention conditions. The prisons, he added, quote, are a true hell, a graveyard for the living. Israeli forces raided and ransacked Ali Samoudi's home on April 29, 2025, then interrogated and detained him. The military's administrative detention order cited Samoudi's, quote, presence posing a danger to the security of the region as justification for his detention. CNN, which worked with Samoudi over the years, stated at the time that the Israeli military acknowledged that it did not have sufficient evidence to substantiate terrorism funding allegations it leveled against Samoudi, but the military court sentenced him anyway. Samoudi, who has reported from Jenin for decades and contributed to local and international outlets, was working alongside Al Jazeera correspondent Shireen Abu Akleh when she was assassinated by an Israeli sniper nearly 4 years ago. He was also shot in the shoulder during that attack, and the Israeli soldier who killed her has never been held to account. And in East Jerusalem, Israel notified dozens of Palestinians that their shops and businesses will be demolished in the town of Al-Azariya as part of a plan to expand a nearby massive settlement colony. Anadolu News Agency reported that Israeli authorities warned that the facilities and their contents would be demolished if owners failed to abandon their businesses. Palestinian officials said appeals against the demolition orders have been submitted to an Israeli court, with hearings expected later this month. The Jerusalem governorate and municipal authorities linked the demolitions to the E1 settlement colony project, which aims to connect the Male Adumim settlement block with East Jerusalem. Palestinian officials warn that the plan would effectively divide the occupied West Bank into northern and southern sections and isolate Palestinian communities. The municipal authorities also said the project includes a separate road infrastructure system involving tunnels and segregated roads for Palestinians and Israeli occupiers. Meanwhile, in Lebanon, our contributor Rokaya Shamsuddin reports that since the early morning hours on Thursday, there has been a wave of Israeli airstrikes in the south, targeting residential neighborhoods, civilian infrastructure, and emergency responders. She posted on social media that, quote, in Nabatiya, Israeli warplanes struck the Maslach neighborhood, completely destroying a building, while additional raids hit the outskirts of Nabatiya al-Faqwa. Further attacks targeted the outskirts of Duer and the town of Tul. In Habush, an Israeli strike targeted a van at dawn, with preliminary reports confirming at least two people killed. Near Sheikh Rageb Harb Hospital in Tul, Israeli forces carried out a double-tap attack. An initial drone strike drew paramedics and rescue workers from the Health Association and the Islamic Health Organization to the scene before Israeli warplanes intentionally bombed the area again, wounding multiple civil defense personnel and obstructing rescue operations. Israel also bombed Beirut on Wednesday, while Israeli airstrikes and drone attacks killed at least 16 people and wounded more than 20, including paramedics, in the south, in the latest violations of the so-called ceasefire. We've published many features in the last week, but we wanted to highlight When I Leave My House, I Fear I May Never See My Family Again by Lubna Ahmad Abu Sitta, writing from Gaza. Lubna writes about the process she goes through to meet her graduate advisor in Deir al-Balah at Al-Aqsa University's temporary headquarters to submit her master's thesis plan and wanting to look elegant for her meeting. She writes, quote, what someone outside of Gaza might take for granted, putting on a nice outfit and looking neat, is not taken for granted here. We wash clothes by hand. We carry jugs of water for this task and save money for soap. Washing clothes by hand takes hours. Then, to iron, we must have a battery charged and ready. At our house in Khan Yunis, where I am from and where I have lived for all my life, I put on my best clothing, a light beige coat and a checkered scarf, and I set off for Deir al-Balah. The moment I step onto Al-Bahar Street, I am hit by reality. The streets of Gaza are a shock to the senses. The asphalt of the road is gone. The pavement of a sidewalk is not pavement. It is dirt and debris, a mix of shards of concrete, trash, and other various bits of rubble. Mountains of rubble are on either side of the former street. I play hopscotch among the debris, carefully picking where to place my feet to avoid sinking into puddles. It is a desperate struggle to keep my outfit clean, to maintain the idea of myself that I had built up while getting dressed. Then there is the fear. Since the beginning of the war, the mere thought of going out alone has terrified me. The prospect of being killed by an Israeli attack and nobody finding my body for days. When I hear the drones, I imagine they are watching the person right next to me, waiting to strike. It is a recurring nightmare that if I go north to Gaza City, Israel will again cut off the north from the south, and I will be trapped there, away from my family. I wait for a car to pick me up. I see what has now become a common sight, a trailer, or akala, hitched behind a car, transporting people who must grip the edges of the trailer to not fall out. I watch as their bodies jerk and jolt over the shock of the bumps in the road. Every car that passes is a mechanical miracle, dilapidated, broken, and running by sheer luck. Most of Gaza's cars have been destroyed by Israeli attacks, and it's more common to see cars burned up, discarded, or stacked than running on the roads. The smell in the air is cooking oil, which is mixed with gasoline to get a little more mileage in a car, and I choke a little as I breathe it in. After a full hour of waiting amidst the swirls of dust, I feel the elegance from before slip away. I finally manage to get into the back seat of a packed Skoda car that is also hauling a trailer with even more passengers. Next to me is a woman in her 60s, whose 13-year-old granddaughter has moved onto her lap to make room for me. On the other side of her is a medical student whispering into her phone, "I will send the reports as soon as I reach the hospital. I'm still on the road." Suddenly, the car stops, and a woman in her 40s, her face drenched in sweat and anxiety, pleads, "Let me sit with you. My mother is waiting for me at the hospital." We somehow manage to squeeze her into the back seat, so now five of us are crammed in there. I look out the window behind her and see hundreds of people on the road waiting for a car, with looks of despair on their faces. I pull my thesis work out of my bag and I try to read through it. My master's degree is in geography, and my thesis is about map-making skills among Gaza's youth. I find it hard to focus, though, and I close my eyes for the rest of the journey. I had left home at 8 a.m., and it is nearing noon when I arrive in Deir al-Balah. I take my wet wipes out of my bag and clean my shoes and scarf and try to regain composure. But after a four-hour trip, it is difficult. As I try to find my professor, I think of Dr. Wissam Issa, the head of the geography department at Al-Aqsa University. He was martyred in December 2023. I miss Dr. Wissam. He would have been the one to guide me through my thesis. I also think of my friend Shahid, another geography master's student in my class. She was martyred with her family a year and a half ago. The meeting with my advisor is short, about an hour. We discuss the challenges ahead of us, studying geography and technology with limited resources and a lack of reliable access to the internet or even electricity. Around 2 p.m., I begin the journey back to Khan Yunis to make sure I can get back before sunset. Every step I take toward earning this degree, I now see as a tribute to those we have lost. Those are excerpts from When I Leave My House, I Fear I May Never See My Family Again by Lubna Ahmed Abu Sitta, writing from Gaza on electronicintifada.net. And now, as we always do, we wanted to highlight people expressing joy, determination, and reclamation across Palestine and around the world. Usually we focus on acts of reclamation inside Gaza, but today we're going to Michigan, where history and African studies professor Derek Peterson delivered a commencement speech honoring some of the student body's current and historical figures, including those who have fought for the rights of Palestinians against Israel's genocide and stood up to the university's repressive administration. After Peterson's speech, the university's president, Domenico Grasso, publicly apologized for Peterson's remarks, claiming they were, quote, hurtful and insensitive to many members of our community. Two candidates for the university's Board of Regents called for the university to censure and punish Peterson for his speech, and right-wing politicians, including Senator Rick Scott and Nikki Haley, threatened the university over Peterson's remarks. On May 4th, Peterson wrote on his Twitter X account that, quote, "After much prevarication, the University of Michigan has now made the video of the 2026 commencement available. My talk can be seen below. Congratulations to all of those who graduated last weekend. Go out there and make good trouble." Here's a clip of Professor Derek Peterson's commencement speech, where he talked about honoring the students who have changed the university's history.
2: "Sing for the students of the Black Action Movement, whose members demanded a curriculum that would reflect the experience and identity of Black people in this country. Sing for the pro-Palestinian student activists. Who have, over these past 2 years, opened our hearts to the injustice and inhumanity of Israel's war in Gaza. The greatness of this institution does not only rest on the shoulders and on the accomplishments of our student athletes, who deserve all the congratulations we can offer them. But the greatness of this university rests also on the courage and the conviction of student activists who have pushed this university down the path toward justice. It is to them that we can rightly sing, hail to the victors valiant, hail to the conquering heroes, hail to Michigan, the leaders and the best. Congratulations to all of you who are graduating today. Go Blue."
1: 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I'm Nora Barrows-Friedman. Want to hear more? 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
0: You're listening to Arab Voices, a syndicated radio talk show that airs on dozens of radio stations in the U.S. and Europe since 2002. This is Saeed, executive producer and host of Arab Voices. On March 24, 2026, Nada An-Nashef, United Nations Deputy High Commissioner for Human Rights, presented at the Human Rights Council in Geneva findings on Israeli settlements in the occupied Palestinian territory, including East Jerusalem. She said in her presentation that the Israeli government had escalated steps to consolidate its annexation of large parts of the occupied Palestinian territory, while Palestinians were subjected to deeper oppression. Let's listen to her presentation.
3: I'm here to present two reports to you today. The first provides an update on Israeli settlements in the occupied Palestinian territory, including East Jerusalem, and in the occupied Syrian Golan. It covers the period between 1 November 2024 and 31 October 2025. During that time, the government of Israel escalated steps to consolidate its annexation of large parts of the occupied Palestinian territory, subjecting Palestinians to deeper oppression. There was a marked increase in settler violence and settlement activity, appropriation by Israel of Palestinian land, and mass displacement of Palestinians. During the reporting period, settlers killed seven Palestinians, and Israeli forces or settlers attacking together killed seven other Palestinians. In one illustrative case, an Israeli settler in Umm el-Khair, South Hebron Hills, shot and killed Palestinian human rights defender Oudeh el-Hadalin. The killing occurred as residents confronted the settlers trying to establish a new outpost on Palestinian-owned land right next to Palestinian homes in the community. No indictment has been issued yet, despite the killing being recorded on video. In total, settlers perpetrated more than 1,700 violent incidents against Palestinians across the West Bank, some 300 more than during the previous reporting period. These included beatings and intimidation, resulting in death, injury, and damage to property. And more than 180 of these attacks led to the death or injury of Palestinians. The report documents that Israeli authorities directed, participated in, or enabled settler violence. Settlers cut down more than 26,000 trees on Palestinian lands and carried out 182 attacks against Palestinians related to the olive harvest. Only one indictment was issued in this reporting period. This entrenched impunity is a key driver of violence and displacement. Mr. Vice President, during the reporting period, more than 27,000 settlement housing units in the West Bank were approved or advanced to the next planning phase, more than triple the number compared to the previous reporting period. Israeli settlers established over 80 new illegal outposts during this same reporting period. In August 2025, Israel approved the construction of thousands more housing units in the E1 settlement block, which sits between East Jerusalem and the settlement of Ma'ali Adumim. If implemented, the plan would displace thousands of Palestinians inside the E1 block and would amount to forcible transfer. It would also create a continuous stretch of Israeli-controlled land that would cut off East Jerusalem from the rest of the West Bank, barring Palestinians from that area. It would further fragment Palestinian territory and undermine the Palestinian right to self-determination. There is evidence that this is the intention. Several Israeli officials have publicly stated that implementing the plan would finally bury the idea of a Palestinian state. During the reporting period, Israel also took several legislative and administrative steps to facilitate settlement expansion. The Israeli government extended domestic urban renewal laws to settlements in the West Bank, consolidating unlawful annexation. This authorizes the construction of high-density settlement projects backed by government funding and tax incentives. And in May of last year, Israel revived the so-called settlement of land title process in Area C of the occupied West Bank, which had been suspended there since 1968. This measure, designed to officially register land ownership, allows for unregistered land to be declared as Israeli state property, which can then be granted to Israeli settlements. Under this process, Palestinians must prove that they have legal title to land, which is impossible for many due to lost or destroyed records or because of traditional undocumented forms of land ownership. And this may lead to further widespread dispossession of Palestinians. During the reporting period, Israel continued to appropriate unregistered Palestinian land as so-called state land, which is used almost exclusively for settlements. Israel also intensified land seizures around settlements, including in East Jerusalem, as well as around cultural and archaeological sites in the West Bank. In some cases, land seizures have further restricted or blocked access by Palestinian communities to agricultural areas and water sources. Israel also transferred the administration of settlements from its military to civilian authorities, further cementing de facto annexation, which has enabled a sharp increase in the approval rate of settlement plans. Mr. Vice President, during the reporting period, Israeli authorities also demolished some 1,700 Palestinian-owned structures in the West Bank. These measures are part of a consistent pattern by Israel aimed at altering the geography and the demography of the West Bank by dispossessing Palestinians of their homes, land, natural resources, and indeed cultural heritage. These moves are driving greater displacement. During the reporting period, more than 36,000 Palestinians were displaced in the West Bank, the highest figure ever recorded. This includes an estimated 32,000 Palestinians who were displaced by Israeli security operations in the northern West Bank and some 1,600 who were displaced by settler violence, twice as many as the previous year. This constitutes mass forcible transfer prohibited under international humanitarian law and raises concerns of ethnic cleansing. In the occupied Syrian Golan, settlements expanded with the support of the Israeli government. Israeli forces advanced deeper into the demilitarized zone, stating their intention to remain indefinitely. Israel also imposed movement restrictions on Syrian civilians, affecting their access to land and resources. Mr. Vice President, the report's overall findings are clear. Israel's actions in the West Bank amount to an institutionalized regime of systematic discrimination, oppression, and violence against Palestinians, largely aimed at their subjugation and permanent dispossession in violation of the prohibition against racial segregation and apartheid. Israel's continued presence in the occupied Palestinian territory is a violation of international law. In line with the conclusions of the International Court of Justice in July of 2024, Israel must end its unlawful presence as rapidly as possible, cease all settlement activity, and immediately evacuate all settlers from occupied territory. Other states have obligations not to recognize the situation arising from Israel's unlawful presence, nor to help or assist in maintaining the situation. Mr. President, allow me to add that in the months following the reporting period, the situation in the West Bank has deteriorated even further. Since the beginning of 2026, settlers, who in some cases are reservist soldiers, have killed 7 Palestinian men in the West Bank. Israeli security forces or settlers attacking together killed another Palestinian man. Israel continues to accelerate its unlawful annexation and denies Palestinians their right to self-determination, as the High Commissioner briefed this Council earlier this session, and this includes measures to allow Israelis to acquire ownership of land in the occupied West Bank. Finally, Mr. Vice President, regarding the report of the Secretary General on human rights in the occupied Syrian Golan, I note that this Council has called upon Israel to comply with all relevant United Nations resolutions and to immediately cease all settlement-related plans and activities. It emphasized that the displaced population of the occupied Syrian Golan must be allowed to return to their homes and to recover their property. The report summarizes the responses received to a request for information about the implementation of the resolution. Thank you.
0: That was Nada Annashef, United Nations Deputy High Commissioner for Human Rights, presenting at the Human Rights Council in Geneva findings on the Israeli settlements in the occupied Palestinian territory, including East Jerusalem. You're listening to Arab Voices, a syndicated radio talk show that airs on dozens of radio stations in the U.S. and Europe since 2002. This is Saeed, executive producer and host of Arab Voices. On March 18, 2026, Sawsan Zaher, Palestinian human rights lawyer based in Haifa, occupied Palestine, spoke at the United Nations Palestinian Rights Committee meeting during the 70th session of the Commission on the Status of Women and argued that the Israeli legal system was not failing by accident, but was built to protect soldiers, commanders, and state institutions from accountability for crimes against Palestinians. She said the system has never been neutral, has never been independent, has never conducted prompt and professional investigations, and that it was designed in a way that will defend any operation of the army, especially when we are talking about the genocide. Let's take a listen.
4: I would like to address to continue what Ms. Amal Siam was saying about the importance of access to courts, access to justice as part of bringing Israel accountable to all the crimes that it is committing against the Palestinian people, mainly in Gaza, mainly during the genocide. And in order to do that, I will focus on the Israeli legal system, because I know that my colleague Ms. Lina will address other international levels, but also would like, through addressing the Israeli legal system, to show basically how the Israeli legal system was designed intentionally already from decades ago in order to achieve and in order basically to bring impunity to the genocide and to all the crimes that have been committed by the Israeli soldiers on individual basis and by the army on a systematic and policy basis. Of course, we all know that this is not the first aggression of Israel on Gaza. After the disengagement, Israeli disengagement plan in 2005, we had the first operation, Israeli military operation on Gaza in what is known as Kastled in 2008-2009. And then we had the 2012, and then the Operation Protective Edge, how the Israel based on the Israeli nickname in 2014. Then during the March, the big March of return in 2021, and later on during the genocide beginning of October 2023, which is basically not stopping until now, despite the superficial ceasefire, declaration on ceasefire in last October 2025. Now, when we are checking and observing basically the legal military system, which has the responsibility to investigate grave violations of human rights in order to bring the perpetrators accountable on all level of the military chain, whether it should be the commanders that gave the commands or the soldiers on an individual level that committed the crimes in the field, we can see that the Israeli Israeli legal system basically has never been neutral, has never been independent, has never conducted prompt and professional investigations. And all the investigations or even the internal checks that have been operated in the military Israeli legal system have never since the disengagement and since CAST led until today have never led to any indictment on grave violation and grave crimes against Palestinians. The military system is basically comprised of three levels of investigation, or three levels that start with an internal, what is called operational debriefing, which is conducted in the same unit that the soldier or the perpetrator is basically affiliated with. It has nothing to do with any criminal investigation. It has nothing to do with basically bringing any recommendations to the military advocate general. Its main idea or its main purpose is basically to learn lessons in order to improve the military violations against the Palestinian people and not to put perpetrators accountable under any criminal investigation. So this is not, even if the vast majority of the incidents go through this operational internal debriefing, most of them basically are closed. And the purpose, as I said, is basically internal lessons, learning lessons inside the Israeli army. The second level, which is also internal in the army itself, but not in the same internal unit that the soldier is related to, is called the fact-finding assessment mission, which basically tries to check and investigate the matters and the incidents in order to give a recommendation to the military attorney general whether to open a criminal investigation or not. Now, hundreds of cases in the past 20 years since CAST led until today, including the genocide, hundreds of cases and complaints have reached the fact-finding assessment. However, when we see that the number of recommendations and decisions of this fact-finding assessment inside the military, which led to a recommendation for the military attorney general to open a criminal investigation, we see that if we take only during the genocide alone, which is 2.5 years ago, when we know all the numbers of the high casualties that were also debriefed by Ms. Amal, we are talking today about a maximum 80 cases that are being criminally investigated by the military attorney general, while hundreds of more than 700 complaints have reached the fact-finding assessment, while only 80 or 85, like the number ranges basically, and no one yet knows the exact number, but it is average of 80 criminal cases. However, when we dig more in depth into the results of the criminal investigation that has been opened by the attorney general of the military, we see that so far there has been only one indicted soldier, which has been indicted for theft and looting, and based on the facts that I understood of that case, it was a looting of 5,000 shekel from a home in Gaza that the soldier basically occupied after the evacuation of the Gazan family. And when he tried to put the cash in the Israeli bank account, the bank basically exposed that most of the cash was not real cash, which led to the opening of the investigation. But this means basically that the conclusions that we can take only from the numbers is that even if there are two main levels of investigation, if we put aside the operational debriefing inside the unit itself, we can see that the system is basically built on a system that will defend any operation of the army, especially when we are talking about the genocide. And let us not forget that the military attorney general is basically the same person that gives the legal advice to the army to conduct the operation. So he or she, lately it has been she until she was basically fired after the Stateman leaking of the video of the Gazan detainee who was allegedly raped in Sdeitiman. So far, she was basically giving the legal advice and also supervising the investigations. So if someone has a dual hat, of course, the immediate conclusion is basically conflict of interest, which is by no surprise leading to as well the total impunity that the army is giving to itself. Now, the other question is, okay, so if the army is providing full impunity to itself, and we also need to take into consideration that the context and the kind of violation, we're not just talking about the killing and the destruction and the bombing. We are talking about several other grave violations that also affect women, and that they have a gender component. For example, looting, and we can see that, of course, we know that from soldiers, Israeli soldiers who were filming from inside Gaza, from inside the home, taking photos with the women, night lingerie, speaking about how they rape not only women, but also children and kids, showing how basically, they are entertained by the fact that they are destructing and killing and basically willfully translating the genocidal intent, knowing that they are backed up also from the political system. So it is not only a military criminal legal system that is providing full impunity, but also a political system, especially that it starts with statements from the president of Israel to the prime minister to several member of Knesset that dehumanize Palestinians in Gaza and, of course, in the West Bank and all Palestinians as such. And when dehumanization is the basis of all the military operation since day one of this genocide, so then we know that soldiers will not hesitate, basically not only doing all the grave crimes that we hear and we read upon, but also all different of other crimes that also have an immediate effect to women. Now, the question now is, what happens with the Supreme Court? Okay, so the Supreme Court is the legal has the only exclusive, basically, authority to provide judicial review over all authorities in Israel, including the army. But since the beginning of the occupation in 1967 until now with the genocide, the Israeli High Court never agreed to intervene in the Attorney General decision not to open or not to indict or against the closure of any investigation done by the army. So, and the reasoning, the legal reasoning that they provide is that they will not interfere in the professional and security reasoning of the military investigation, where they have all the means to conduct the investigations. But when we talk, when we look at it from a different side, the opposite of what the Supreme Court basically rules is that the Israeli army has been prohibiting foreign journalists from reporting from inside Gaza. The Israeli army is has been also occupying on the ground and therefore basically controlling every kind of evidence on the ground in order to be able to take it for the investigation itself. Probably a lot of the victims have been dead. Whoever survived, especially

against the Israeli army. And this brings me to another aspect of the film impunity, because not only there will not be criminal investigation and no indictments, in contrast to international law, which will not bring effective remedy as well and justice to the victims and to the survivors, but also the other aspect of effective remedy is the ability for the survivor and the victim to demand compensation on what the army has basically the damages that the army had caused. And based on an Israeli law from 2012, all Gazans were prohibited from submitting civil lawsuits in Israeli courts against the Israeli army, only because Gaza has been declared as an enemy state. Now, when we take these two systems, the demand for civil compensation and the full impunity, and we also... of course, it's not only, you know, vis-a-vis the, in parallel to the Israeli decisions or the conclusions, which are not being trusted also on international level, not only on a local Palestinian level, because every military operation, the UN establishes a commission of inquiry, whether it started from the Goldstone report, the commission of inquiry on Castled, and so on. Every time the UN commission of inquiry basically concludes that the Israeli legal system, the military one, and the civil Supreme Court one do not meet with international standards in terms of conducting investigations and as well providing compensation. So when we are, and by the way, just to give another example, that in the Israeli public, justice to Gazans is not even a concept that is not only known or acknowledged, but it is condemned. Because when we're talking about dehumanizing Palestinians in Gaza while the during the genocide, and of course in the West Bank, no one is looking at Palestinians as humans, but as animals, as people who don't deserve and who have no right basically to access not anything in Israel, but also of course the legal system. And this can be reflected in one example, which basically relates to the video that was leaked by the former military attorney general Yifat Tomer Yerushalmi about the raping video against a Gaza detainee in Sde'i Timan. Sde'i Timan is basically a torture camp that I am sure most of you have heard of. And because of the leak, she was, of course, fired. There was an indictment that was that she's now being under investigation by the police. But there was an indictment against the persons that were involved in raping and in basically. Against the violation against the Palestinian in Sde'i Timan. And only last week, the court basically decided to cancel the indictment. And when we see the video of these indicted soldiers getting inside the court, they were blessed with clapping hands, with greetings, with blessing from the public, as they were heroes. So the mentality and the state of mind among the Israeli public is in no way aligned with even the conversation that we are having, not to say international law or international humanitarian law or even standards of the UN, and of course not standards of the respected commission that now we are talking.
Now, I think

0: that this for us, this is not new. For people who really know the Israeli legal system, this is not new. The Israeli legal system has never been an answer or an address for effective remedy for Palestinians. And this is why the important question is, what about the international tribunals? What about the arrest warrants against Netanyahu and Gallant? What about issuing other arrest warrants against other personnel who are not only not doing anything to stop the genocide, but are encouraging the genocide, not only from political reasons, but also from religious, Jewish and Zionist reason and motives.
1: That was Sousan Zaher, Palestinian human rights lawyer based in Haifa, occupied Palestine, speaking at the United Nations Palestinian Rights Committee meeting during the 70th session of the Commission on the Status of Women. 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Our shows are archived online, and you can listen to them by visiting arabvoices.net. And that does it for the show today. Thanks for listening. This is Saeed, executive producer and host of Arab Voices. Until we meet next week, peace on earth.
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1: Hello and welcome to the Hudson Mohawk Magazine, broadcasting from the Sanctuary for Independent Media on the unceded homelands of the Mohican people in Troy, New York. I'm Sean Burnick.
2: And I'm Lennox Aputo. Today on the Hudson Mohawk Magazine, first, Elizabeth EP Press brings us coverage of Troy City Council's meeting where Local Law 3 was discussed. This law is meant to regulate the use of automatic license plate readers in Troy. Then, Nature Lab co-director Ellie Irons tells us about this year's Media Lab component to the Youth Water Justice Lab Fellowship. Later on, retired National Weather Service meteorologist Hugh Johnson joins us to discuss the weather in this week's weather segment. After that, we have Connor Lee talking to Gail Yee as he shares his parents' migration story from Korea to the Capital District. And finally, this week, we have the annual College City Growers Plant Swap. So we hear from Ajere and Christian. And this is an archive piece. But first, here are the headlines.
1: With the state primary for political parties just 6 weeks away, dozens of lawsuits have been filed seeking to knock opponents off the ballot due to violations of New York's notoriously difficult ballot access laws. One of those being challenged is Stuart Amaril, a Lake Placid restaurant owner who describes himself as an independent Democrat, who is seeking to replace Ellie Stefanik in the North County.
2: Plans to build the largest resort in the history of the small Catskills town of Cairo hit a major setback after a judge ruled that local officials failed to fully examine the project's environmental impacts. The developers want to transform a hotel, restaurant, and golf course into a 66,000-square-foot resort and spa with 127 units and parking space for 250 cars.
1: Missing six players who didn't make the trip due partially to violations of team rules, the University at Albany women's lacrosse team ended its season with a 21-7 loss to fourth-seeded John Hopkins on Friday in the first round of the NCAA tournament.
2: Hoffman Homes, a mobile home park company that operates 16 communities across Saratoga, Fulton, and Albany counties, is at the center of a lawsuit filed in federal court alleging several companies engaged in a business arrangement that boosted revenues at the expense of tenants.
1: Federal prosecutors will seek the death penalty against Edward A. Leon Sr., a Montgomery County man accused of setting a 2013 fire in Schenectady that killed a 32-year-old father and three young children. The father had been planning to marry Leon's ex-girlfriend.
2: With school budgets set for a vote on May 19th, districts are cutting staff in response to a declining birth rate. In Albany, Schenectady, Rensselaer, and Saratoga counties, 47 instructional positions would be eliminated in the proposed budgets, along with 21 administrative jobs.
1: The Troy City Council will hold a public hearing date on June 4th at 5:30 p.m. concerning proposed legislation on flock automatic license plate readers with the intention of providing safeguards on how data is used and retained.
2: And that's it for the headlines.
1: For those of you just tuning in, you're listening to the Hudson Mohawk Magazine, listener-supported radio that builds that builds community in Troy and the surrounding capital region through broad grassroots participation.
2: Our content is produced by volunteers. To learn how you can contribute, go to mediasanctuary.org, email us at hmm@mediasanctuary.org, or call 518-272-2390.
1: The City of Troy currently has 26 working flock safety ALPR cameras with no public rules and regulations on the books. the Troy City Council is proposing a new local law number 3 establishing standards governing the city's use of automatic license plate readers system. This piece by Elizabeth Press highlights the debate over the possible legislation.
3: On Thursday, May 7th, at the Troy City Council meeting, Councilmember Noreen McKee introduced Local Law 3, establishing standards governing the city's use of automatic license plate readers, or ALPR systems.
4: I'm happy to present Local Law Number 3, establishing standards governing the city's use of ALPR systems. This law would provide the guardrails necessary to protect privacy rights while preserving law enforcement's ability to use the technology to solve crimes. The council is eager, I want to repeat, eager to engage in honest, productive dialogue with law enforcement and the public to finalize this legislation. We are united by a common purpose to equip our officers with effective tools to fight crime while upholding the constitutional protections, particularly our Fourth Amendment right to privacy that every resident of Troy is entitled to.
3: The first person to get up to speak during the open comment period was our mayor, Carmela Montello, who, if you haven't caught it, preemptively shot down the legislation on Facebook in a press release before the meeting, alongside the district attorney, Mary Pat Donnelly, and police chief, DeWolf.
5: Tonight I rise in strong opposition to the legislation that would severely restrict the Troy Police Department's use of automated license plate reader technology, commonly known as ALPRs. This proposal is not a thoughtful reform. It's beyond reckless, it's dangerous, it's impractical, and it undermines the public safety in our city. This legislation creates unrealistic and dangerous restrictions that would tie the hands of law enforcement during critical moments. Sections 3A through 3E collectively narrow the use of ALPR technology so dramatically that it would effectively strip our Troy Police Department of one of the most important investigative tools available in modern policing. I urge all of you to please reconsider this legislation. Listen to the experts in law enforcement, the professionals, and stop advancing policies that weaken public safety and put our residents at great risk.
3: The mayor set a state of emergency to renew the city's contract with Flock Safety on April 1st. The move followed a city council attempt to pause payment over surveillance, privacy, and data sharing concerns, or at least unanswered questions. But even Flock Safety founder and CEO Garrett Langley called for municipalities to write legislation on how their product is used locally. Here is Garrett Langley on the Techishly Gen Show from November 21st, 2025.
6: We have spent thousands of hours working with state regulators to convince them to implement regulation. Now, clearly we're a business. We have a point of view of what we think is good regulation. I would say generally, we think almost any regulation is better than no regulation. And so look at something like SB 34 in California. It clearly articulates the use and abuse of a system like Flock. And while I'm sure if I asked my policy team, they would articulate the six things they wish they could change in it, we are very happy as a company. We know what playing field we're on. And when you look at places like Virginia, we worked really closely with Governor Youngkin to get legislation introduced. And it was hard, right? Because you got a lot of people with opinions, but it is so much better to have the debate, to have the conversation so that every single side can get their voice out. But I would say, yeah, we're probably in the middle of it right now, but we've been working on this for years. This is not new to us. We've been pushing for this to happen.
3: The community continues to show up to the city council meetings questioning the use of flock safety automatic license plate reader cameras, some in support of the potential legislation, and some saying it does not go far enough. Here is community member Deidre Shea.
7: I just want to say thank you to the City Council for listening to our concerns and taking this actionable step towards a safer toy for everyone. I do believe that we could go further, but I kind of want to skip over that because I want to address what the mayor has just said, essentially. Just last week, on May 1st, the Dayton, Ohio Police Department announced an indefinite suspension of their Flock ALPR system. The police department announced this after learning that Flock had lied to them about who they were sharing data with. Dayton Police Department discovered this when they noticed a higher than expected level of data sharing this past fall and looked into it. They found several thousand instances of data being shared for immigration purposes without their permission. They also found that because of the way Flock shares audited information, they have no way of knowing what data has been accessed by these federal agencies. They just know that they have access to it, all of it. As a concerned community member, I am repeating our demands for an audit. Who has had access to Troy's data in the past 5 years? Has the national lookup feature been turned back on? ICE and Border Patrol have been reported frequently in the region for the past week. Has our community data been shared with these agencies? We demand to know because we don't know. There has not been an audit and there has been no transparency. I understand that the council is not necessarily responsible for calling for an audit. I hope that the mayor would consider it as we have been asking for months now and the police department. The administration and TPD have ignored all of our requests for transparency. If they would like community support to keep ALPRs, perhaps they should provide evidence that the system has actually contributed to crime reduction here. Evidence and not percentages without citations, as we keep getting. I keep going back to what Councilmember Campbell Cohen said on March 19th, and I'm paraphrasing here, but I think he said if the police don't need a warrant to enter somebody's home, they would probably solve more crime. But they do, and it's for a reason. Mass surveillance isn't the solution to solving crime. There are intentional restrictions designed in our Constitution that restrict police to warrants, and this legislation is following that example. I also just want to add one more thing that the city of Aurora, Colorado just settled a $1.9 million lawsuit with a mother who was pulled over by police for faulty after a false ALPR identification. Her four daughters under the age of 18 were held at gunpoint by this police department during this mistake. And then they realized that they made a mistake and they just let them go. $1.9 million is a lot of money. So if you're thinking about lawsuits, there are also things like that to consider. I still hope that the mayor is willing to listen to our concerns, yet the declaration of emergency is still going on, and I urge the council to continue working towards legislating long-term protections for this community. And I urge the mayor, TPD, and the DA to consider the concerns and the rights of the public in regards to this surveillance technology. Please end the emergency and remove the flock cameras. Support the passing of a new law restricting the use of ALPRs. I do think we could have a little more definition on public oversight, who's reviewing audits, who is in charge of that, like the public, perhaps.
8: Hi, all. My name is Callisto S., and I live downtown at 471 Fulton. I'll keep this really brief. I appreciate your good faith efforts to address many of the concerns that our community have voiced about the Flock ALPR cameras, but I do not think your legislation goes far enough in remediating many of our concerns. Specifically, one of my main concerns with the Flock cameras are their poor security standards. I'm currently a cybersecurity professional, hold a master's degree in cybersecurity, and formerly worked as a vulnerability researcher, so I do know a little bit about what I'm talking about. It is my professional opinion that hacking the Flock cameras over the internet is trivially easy. Gaining access to the footage on these specific cameras with the ability to either upload new footage or delete existing footage is frankly very simple. Somebody with either rudimentary cybersecurity knowledge or jailbroken AI model like ChatGPT could perform the necessary hack without much difficulty. This directly endangers the people of Troy and undermines public safety. Hosting what security researcher Ben Jordan refers to as Netflix for stalkers on our street is not in our best interest. Thank you.
3: On June 4th, there will be a hearing related to this potential legislation, Local Law 3, establishing standards governing the city's use of automatic license plate reader systems.
2: The Troy City Council is hoping to get input from law enforcement before the legislation is finalized.
1: The Water Justice Lab at the Sanctuary for Independent Media will have a summer WJL Youth Scientist Fellows Program. Nature Lab co-director Ellie Irons talks about the Media Lab component.
9: We've had 6 years of Water Justice Lab, and we are warming up to begin the seventh year, 2026, of Water Justice Lab. There are some new opportunities this year, and I'm here with co-director of Nature Lab, Ellie Irons. Welcome to Nuts Mohawk Magazine.
10: Hi, Sina. Always a pleasure to be here with you.
9: Before we get into the new opportunities that we have this year, what do you want listeners to know about Water Justice Lab?
10: Sure. Yeah. So we're going to be expanding Water Justice Lab a bit this year in some exciting ways. But as you said, Sina, Water Justice Lab has been around in its current form for about 6 years at this point. And it is a youth-driven water testing program that we do in collaboration with Riverkeeper. So students, local high school students who we hire, are testing water in Nature Lab or Community Biology Lab to help us contribute to Riverkeeper's public data set about how safe the river is for recreational contact. And then in addition to that, we expand that program to really get out into the field and do some experiential learning around how our drinking water gets to us. So we call it Source to Estuary Water Justice Summer Camp, and that's a 6-week summer program. The water testing actually runs from May through October, just on select weekends. But this summer camp is a 6-week program that runs, this year will run 3 days a week. And students will be in the field and also doing some work at Hudson Valley Community College for course credit. And we're really, you know, looking forward to one more season of Water Justice Lab. It's always a little different every year. And we're in the process of recruiting the high school fellows and mentors that will be part of that program.
9: I've had the opportunity to watch some of the testing in the lab, and then I've also attended some of the field trips, which is so, so super cool. What is the change that is happening this year?
10: Yeah, so we're expanding the program to include a media lab, and this is not unprecedented for the sanctuary to work with youth and media and to produce both video and radio. We've done radio in the past with Water Justice Lab, but it's been a while since we've done any video production. Folks who've been around a little while may remember Home on the Hudson, which is an amazing film that was produced about Water Justice Lab. And then even before that, prior to Water Justice Lab existing, there was Echoes from Lock One, which is a documentary about relationships to the Hudson River. But yeah, we're interested in chronicling what Water Justice Lab does in the summer, Source to Estuary, and also bringing back that media component. So we're going to be hiring 3 local high school students and a media mentor to work on, we're not sure exactly how long it'll end up being, but a little mini documentary about our drinking watershed. I'm kind of learning alongside Water Justice Lab fellows some of what they learn about our local water ecology and infrastructure, but really focusing on documenting that to be able to share more broadly.
9: They're working collaboratively, but also it is 2 separate groups. You often work with the science group, yeah, going out, and Carolyn Tennant, our archivist here at the sanctuary, will be working a lot with the media component. And as you mentioned, it will be developed. This is a new concept. So while there's a ground concept, there's still a lot of malleability depending upon who is involved in the program.
10: For sure. Yeah, I think that we're really lucky that we have a lot of media makers and folks who are passionate about documenting the world in that way around. So, you know, certainly all the work that Carolyn's been doing with our documenting here at the sanctuary and like taking care of our archives, having her help us create new material for the archives, will be really exciting this summer. And of course, we've got my co-director, Kathy High at Nature Lab, who's, you know, known for her bio art around here at this point, but is a filmmaker by training. So we've got her and we've got some other wonderful folks in our community who have that knowledge and expertise. And I think we'll find some excited high school students who want to be both behind and in front of the camera and help us shape this.
9: So as the call is out there for fellows and a mentor, what kind of experience should they be coming in with, specifically the fellows? Like, do they need to have any understanding of media initially?
10: No, we are certainly willing to train. You know, if you already are working, you know, in your high school media program, we will welcome you, but we are more than happy to train. I think the main thing that we're looking for is an enthusiasm for storytelling and a curiosity about the world. Teamwork and a kind of collaborative approach will be helpful. Not everyone's going to need to be in front of the camera, but probably being comfortable talking to people and developing relationships with folks you've just met would be a helpful skill. Although, you know, I think we'll train and we'll work with you if you've got a baseline enthusiasm and also like a commitment to the job. You know, this is going to be, at least for the Water Justice Lab program, it's actually competitive this year. We've got, you know, way more applications than we do spots. So for those folks who take those spots, we really want them to be committed to showing up and following through with the program. So, yeah, we're looking forward to that.
9: Curiosity is a great characteristic for this, right? Like, yeah. Oh, how do I tell the story through audio? Or like, why does this like asking questions so that the viewer of the production that will be made is following along with these stories? So curiosity, openness to learn, collaboration, you said.
10: Yep. Mm-hmm. Yeah, I think those are all super key. Yeah, and just, I think, a willingness to share your perspective and learn from other people's perspectives. Like, we learn so much from our youth fellows because often coming from a different set of life circumstances and, it, you know, have a different set of questions they might ask about the world. So I think a kind of curiosity and also a willingness to share your experience with the world and trust that you're going to get something back from that.
9: And a point that we maybe didn't emphasize as much, the fellowship is a paid fellowship. We are hiring, which is another reason that we want a strong group of people to take initiative in this project. We are hiring youth to create this media production for us.
10: Totally. Yeah, this is a summer job. You know, and they'll be 3 days a week. So I think that it's possible for folks to fit other summer work in around it, but we would expect it to be one of your main gigs this summer, at least for all of July and the first couple weeks in August. And we love when folks kind of get engaged with the sanctuary and then kind of find ways to continue on. So if you do come here this summer, you know, always more opportunities to continue on.
9: That happened last year where we had a summer youth employee who then did the full year youth employee. Mm-hmm. What about location? Do the fellows need to be in Troy or Rensselaer County?
10: We, at least for Water Justice Lab, have historically prioritized Troy Public Schools as our first wave, but we definitely work with students who are in touch with the waterways all around our region. So we have folks coming from Albany County as well. So that is not like a cut and dry boundary, but you do need to be able to get to the lab regularly or get to the sanctuary regularly. So this is not a remote job by any means. It's going to be a hands-on, you know, arriving on site 3 days a week.
9: So being able to use a calendar is a good skill set.
10: Definitely.
9: So as the co-director of Nature Lab, you've been working with this program year after year for
10: fourth year. I'll be going to my fifth. Is that right?
9: Yeah, that sounds right. So you mentioned why the sanctuary is doing this Media Lab component. Obviously, we have a history of working with media. But really, why are we bringing this component to Water Justice Lab? What is your hope for this media production?
10: Sure. Yeah, I think that I find that it's so valuable what our fellows learn, what they teach us, what we learn together. We have a fairly, you might say, high touch program. Like, there's only 5 students in our program, and there's a bunch of mentors, and there's some really kind of deep involved interactions that happen, but that's among this group of 5. And if we can tell that story and document it for the world beyond this group of 5, I think the kind of communication potential just expands dramatically. And I think also being able to do it with a group of their peers, like having peer media producers who can learn alongside you and maybe have a perspective on the work you're doing that is grounded in also being a young person experiencing this kind of chaotic world that we're in. I hope that also lends something a little different to this production that we wouldn't get if we just hired a videographer.
9: Wonderful. So what is the best way to learn more and to find the details on this Media Youth Fellowship?
10: Yeah, so you can go to mediasanctuary.org and look on our menu for what we do. And under that menu dropdown, you'll find Water Justice Lab, and there's a link there to apply to the Media Lab. So check that out, and you can definitely find all the information right there.
9: Ellie Irons, thank you so much for joining us and for telling us about Water Justice Lab. Appreciate the work that you're doing over there in Nature Lab.
10: Thank you, Sina.
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2: And we now welcome the retired National Weather Service meteorologist, Hugh Johnson, to discuss the weather on this past Mother's Day / Tulip Fest in Albany weekend, and whether or not the smoke from the Canadian wildfires will impact the Capital District this summer like past summers. Welcome to the show, Hugh.
11: Hey, how you doing there, Lennox?
2: We're doing okay. So we had another Tulip Festival this past weekend, and I think it was the 78th one as well, since they started back in 1948. And Mother's Day was fortunately better in terms of the weather compared to when we had the Tulip Fest. Has there been a tendency for rainy Tulip Festivals to become... And has that been more frequent in recent years?
11: Not really. Actually, it's funny, Lennox, I looked at that because it does seem like it rains a lot on the Tulip Festival. And I've been back for the last 10 or 11 years, and half of them had some measurable rain. I didn't check to see because the National Weather Service tracks Mother's Day, which is, of course, the Sunday of the Tulip Festival, that they consider like a holiday, and they have the weather from back from 1874. And, you know, half of them had rain. I didn't know what time of day, but I do remember lots of rainy ones for sure. But when you factor in both weekend days having rain on one or two of them, then you're talking about 7 out of 11 of the last Mother's Day / Tulip Festival Mother's Day weekend having at least some rain in the Albany area, some of them a little heavier than others. So, but I looked back and just took a quick look in the 70s and 60s, and yeah, there were a lot of rainy ones then too. So really hasn't been any change there in the amount of rainfall. But what has, where I think climate change has really made an impact, is the tulips themselves. You know, they're beautiful. Even this year we had the cold winter, and then we had a warm March, and we had that one really warm week in April, which really brought things out. And a lot of people say that, once again, despite having a cool May so far, and we'll talk about that in a minute, but basically the tulips were ahead of where they normally have been in the past, as far as if a lot of them were burnt out already. I did not really look at them that much. I was down helping with my bike club a little bit, and it got too crowded, so I left. I had a Zoom call. But anyways, I saw pretty ones, but there are some that have burned out. So the idea, though, is that for every the studies have shown for every degree Celsius that we warm, that the tulips will bloom 2 to 6 days earlier than they did in the last 50 years when before pre-industrial temperatures and things like that started to take off. But anyway, that being so, they are coming up a little earlier. And if this trend continues, there might be a year where they might brown out by Mother's Day. There were a couple of years in the early 2000s that they had to put ice on them to slow down the rate of them burning out, blooming and dying. So I think we're going to see that. I think we're going to see that more and more, that actually the time for the tulips peak a little bit before Mother's Day. So that's the climate change note to take home.
1: So moving out maybe to May in general, it seems like the weather hasn't really been knocking it out of the park. Can you tell us how cool it's been thus far and if there's any hope of a change in these weather patterns?
11: Yeah. It's been 3.7 degrees below normal. So, yeah, definitely running chillier than normal. A lot of the afternoons, like today, the wind kicked up. It just makes it feel cool. It's annoying. We had that one big warm-up one day up to 85, but it's been pretty cool most of the month. And nights have been not record-breaking low, but they've been chilly. When I go out biking, I'm wearing gloves and almost a coat. I mean, this is just getting a little annoying. In fact, tonight, by the way, if you plan anything tonight, you might want to just think about protecting those sensitive plants, even though I don't think there's an official frost advisory out for the immediate capital region. If you haven't planned it, wait one more day. This probably would be the last night where we kick it down, mid-30s, mid-upper 30s, and the record low is 29. We probably won't make that, but we could see a touch of frost, hopefully the last time. But the good news is there is a pattern change coming up. The jet stream is going to slowly lift north starting on the weekend and allow some warmer air coming in. But unfortunately, the penalty is we're going to have a little bit of a cutoff low. We're getting into that cutoff season, and we're going to be dealing with that later in the week. So we'll have some rain to deal with before the wilder air takes hold. And let's fingers crossed it might happen just in time for the weekend.
2: Yeah, and I'm actually curious. This goes back to a brief conversation we had in past weather segments about oncoming El Nino. And I wonder, then you said that you do not want to make any predictions about how you think it's going to be. Do you feel like you can make a prediction now?
11: Well, I think there will be. I definitely think the El Nino is there. I mean, there's just strong indication. But the European model is actually the most bullish. It's predicting a super El Nino that would actually rival the all-time record, which apparently was back in 1877. They didn't even know about El Nino then. But when they went back and they discovered it decades later, they went back and traced it and they determined that was the strongest of all time. But we've had the last one in 1516 was a super one. The one we had in 2324 was strong, not quite super. Of course, we had our mildest winter on record that year for the second year in a row. So, yeah, but I think right now my confidence is in El Nino. I'm not sold that it's going to be super strong. I think it'll be at least strong, but maybe not a super all-time record. I'm not El Nino. I'm not quite ready to go there yet because in 14, there was talk of a really powerful El Nino. Things were warming up, and then it never completely overturned. You didn't have that overturning current completely completing the process. So let's wait another month or two, and I think we'll have a better idea. Right now, it's neutral conditions overall, but the sea temperatures overall are quite warm. So I think it's likely we'll have an El Nino, yes.
1: Mm. So I do remember in past Mays that smoke from Canadian wildfires started spreading this way towards the New England general area in this month. Is there any chance of that happening this May?
11: There's always that chance. In fact, Sean, so here's the deal. The pattern we're in now is favorable for smoke. If wildfires were to get out of hand in Western Canada, we're getting the ridge in the west. Denver, by the way, just to point out, they had a big snowstorm last week, Estes Park, 26 to 30 inches But the snow is all gone now. It's in the 80s. It helped her. It gave him water, some water to help. But it's been dry out there. But the good news is that there is very little actual wildfires going on in Western Canada and to the west right now. There are some, but not enough to really produce a lot of smoke. But that could change. But the other good news is because of the pattern change we're anticipating, where the ridge in the west flattens out and so does the trough in the east, more zonal, probably not going to see too much in the way of smoke in the next couple of weeks. That could change. But so I think we're going to make it maybe through May without a major smoke incident. But we'll have to watch in June if the pattern redevelops, where we get the trough in the east and the ridge in the west and forest fires in Canada get going. But right now, we're looking pretty good right now. But it's definitely certainly a possibility.
2: And I just have a quick follow-up to that question, because I was wondering that at least for the last 2 years, we've seen these Canadian wildfires, and every time they seem to burn such vast areas of forests. And I was just wondering, do these areas actually recover? I know you mentioned that there was a bit of snow and it released water. So do you know the status of these places?
11: You know, that's a good question. I have to look, but they do generally recover, but it takes years. Like in California, they had a horrible wildfire. They're still recovering from that. The really bad ones take years. The not so bad ones, closer maybe a year or two. But there were thousands, if not a million, acres burned in the last couple of years up in Western Canada. And the only good thing about that, when you have burnt forests like that, it's less fuel to burn. So it helps prevent other wildfires, at least in the short term. But as we saw in California, when we had the rainy season following a dry season, vegetation exploded and we had more wildfires. So, but I would say that that's a very good question, but there's certainly plenty more to burn up in Western Canada. So certainly have to keep an eye on that.
1: So we have about 2 minutes left. So why don't we just jump right into it? What is the weather for the upcoming week looking like?
11: Okay, Sean. Well, tomorrow's your best day, Tuesday. Tuesday's the best weather pick of the week. I'm going hiking. It should be a sunny, crisp day, cool, but not, low 60s, not too much breeze. So a fine day to be outdoors. Unfortunately, then we go into that cutoff low that I was telling you about. A storm moves in from the west and slowly cuts off, and we'll get periods of rain, it looks like Wednesday, into Thursday, not necessarily raining all day, both days, but probably a fair amount of rain, maybe better part of an inch or an inch from the 2 days. And then lingering scattered showers on Friday, because that low will only slowly pull away on the surface and the upper air takes even longer. And then with temperatures mainly in the 50s those days after being in the lower 60s on Tuesday, and then the weekend, we get that temperature bump hopefully into the 70s. Still can't rule out a passing shower on Saturday, but it should be mainly dry, fingers crossed, and finally seeing temperatures at or slightly above normal.
2: Oh, wow. Sounds like the weather's going to be quite active this week.
11: Yep. You got it. Get your umbrellas ready and raincoats and all that good stuff.
2: Thanks again for joining us, Hugh, and for
11: my pleasure.
2: Taking this
11: we'll
2: time
11: do it again
2: to
11: next week.
2: The weather with us. Yeah. Talk to you next week.
11: Right, bye-bye.
2: Bye.
12: Have a good rest of the day. In this week's Everybody Moves, we have Connor Lee from University at Albany to talk about Asian diaspora and Korean immigrants. Connor shares the second-generation Korean-American experience in the capital region. Gail Yee reports.
13: Reindeer migrate. Humpback whales migrate.
14: African swallows migrate.
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16: This is Everybody Moves.
17: My name is Connor Lee. I'm a student at the University of Albany SUNY at the moment. My parents, they immigrated from Korea. I know they came here to the University at Albany to do their master's here, actually. So UAlbany has a pretty good relation with international student slash like school like programs and stuff. And I guess I think my father first came over because he wanted to study urban planning, and then my mom followed him over here, and so they came for school, basically. And originally their plan was to go back to Korea, I believe. I guess just through circumstance, they decided to stay here and they liked it. So my dad was from Seoul and my mom's from Incheon, poor like city area. I grew up in a pretty predominantly white area. I don't know. I would like talk to my friends about like my home life and they would think it was weird that like we took our shoes off in the house. And like I remember bringing like, you know, my mom would pack me like lunch and stuff, and sometimes she would, you know, make me kimchi or something, or she would make me, you know, just like Korean food. And like the people around me would make comments about the smell of it, or I don't know, I don't think that they were necessarily did it out of like malicious intent, but you know, when you're young, I don't think you really know how to treat topics like that. And so I definitely felt a little bit of an outcast growing up.
18: Do you feel like you know enough about Korean culture?
17: I think, first off, I think no, I don't know. A lot of the times I feel like I don't know enough about Korean culture, especially, you know, like someone like you who is from Korea, grew up in Korea. I definitely, you know, will talk to you and I can feel that like, oh, you know, I'm technically Korean, but like, I'm not like really Korean, you know?
18: Yeah.
17: I think I've gotten into the habit of, you know, consulting my mom a lot about certain stuff, but I will say that, you know, even like the Korea that she knew in her past is different than the Korea that is now, because just of how fast the country has developed and how much the culture has changed and grown. And I think that's a good thing in a lot of ways, but sometimes it does make me sad because it's like, oh, not only am I, you know, missing out on certain things just because I was born here, but it's like my mom, you know, it's like she also kind of missed out too. She says that, like, you know, sometimes I'm like, oh, what are you going to do when you retire and whatever, whatever. I was like, you should go back to Korea. And she's like, that's like not my country anymore. Mm. And so sometimes that, you know, makes me a little sad. But I guess to go back to your question, no, I don't feel like I know enough about, you know, Korean culture. But I do think that, you know, I mean, Korean people are very good to me because I think they see me and they're like, oh, you know, look at this guy. He doesn't know anything. Let me bring him under my wing. So I'm very grateful for that. And, you know, I'll be like, you know, just, you know, in public somewhere and like, you know, I'll like overhear like someone speaking Korean and it's like instantly like my ears like perk up and I'm like, oh my God, another Korean person.
18: Did you ever wish, like, you grew up in Korea? I don't know. Definitely. If I worded right.
17: It's interesting, actually, because sometimes I wished I was, like, white. And people would make fun of me. And so I wanted to fit in. And so a part of me was, like, it's not that I wanted to, like, look white or anything. It was more so I wanted to be treated as if I was like a normal person. Like I didn't want to be called certain things. I didn't want people doing like the eye thing. And like, it was not a fun, that was definitely not a fun experience growing up. It made me feel very like outcasted and stuff. But if I just grew up in Korea, then like I wouldn't have to deal with any of this stuff. Mm-hmm. Me being Korean would be the normal. And so in a way I was like, okay, so I kind of wish that as well. And then more as I grew up, I went to school in New York City for a little bit, and like that was like a huge, like it's so diverse and there are a lot more Korean people there. And I was like, now I wish I was more Korean. I was like, I wish that I could, you know, talk more, I like relate to, you know, Korean people better. I wish that I, you know, spoke a little bit more fluently, or I was able to read or write better and, you know, like understand lingo and stuff. And I think that a big part of me, when I was younger, my mom would make me do like 한글학교, but I didn't pay attention at all. And my mom was always like, you're going to regret not paying attention.
18: You're going to regret,
17: when you're older. And I was like, no, you don't know what you're talking about. Like,
18: no, you can't text me in Korean.
17: I'm like, no, she was right. She was right. What do I think about Chuseok? Honestly, I don't think my family itself doesn't really celebrate. I do like Lunar New Year because, you know, my parents will like call like their parents and be like, you know, like happy New Year. But that's like, that was always more for like their parents, and like we didn't do anything. Chuseok, We don't really do much either. It's more of just like the church does it. And so like, you know, we'll go and they'll have like food out or whatever. We do like Children's Day, like Orininai.
19: Mm-hmm.
17: I remember at the church we would do that. That one I think was fun for me just because they made like a huge like deal out of it. We definitely do more like American holidays, I think.
18: I think my family doesn't do anything either. Because most of the traditional Korean celebrations, like holidays, are based on misogyny. All the process is just different ways to exploit women's energy, their time, everything. So a lot of families just don't do it in a traditional way anymore. So we just do like meet our grandparents, say hi to them, we get dinner together. That's like everything. And we eat tteokguk, the rice cake soup.
17: Yeah.
18: What are the impressions your family had about the U.S. before coming here?
17: I'm honestly not sure. Like in like a lighthearted, like joking manner, I think like my dad was like excited for like the fast food. He really liked Burger King.
18: You know, Burger King was so fancy in Korea.
17: Really?
18: Oh, so American burger. Like we get to like taste American taste in Korea. That's so amazing. That was like 20 years ago. And that's your like, that's your parents generation.
17: Yeah, my dad would be like, he was always like this is America. Like my dad liked, I think my dad came here with a decent understanding of American culture. He liked American music a lot. I think maybe it was like the like the Korean War and all that happening, and like the American, their like Korean Americans alliance, like I think that also, you know.
18: Yeah, like America is one of the like the biggest country that had influenced Korea a lot.
17: Yeah.
18: So yeah, I think we all kind of familiar with American culture and how they live their life.
17: Yeah. So there's that. And I'm sure that, you know, I mean, they knew English, but it was very broken, especially for my mom. My mom learned most of her English when she got here, I believe. Mm-hmm. And so that was a big thing. And like, she had to work and stuff too. I remember she said that she'd work as like a cash, like, or I got the cash register for some like corner store or something in downtown Albany. And like, there'd be like people that would come in and like, you know, get like lottery tickets and like, just because she couldn't really speak the language very well, like, you know, sometimes she'd mess up and then she'd get cussed out for it. And like, she remembers like how hard that was. And like, growing up, I was like always scared of getting drafted into the military. He was like joking around, and like, you know, sometimes I was not the best kid. And so, so I lost my citizenship because I didn't do that then, which is sad, but like, I'm not going to serve in anybody's military. So, like, as I was saying, like, when I was younger, like, whenever I was, like, acting up as a kid, my dad would be like, they're going to come and get you. Like, they're going to make you serve in the military. And I would be like, no, don't take me. So.
20: Have you ever wondered why Korea was divided into North and South? Right after World War II, the United States and the Soviet Union were both trying to secure influence over Korea. Korea, which had been a single nation for almost 1,000 years, now separated into two. Millions of families were separated in this process. In fact, 72% of them never got to see their family ever again before they passed away. Can you imagine you came to Albany to go to school and work and then could never return to your family in New York City? And now, for over 70 years, the people in New York City and Albany, who are all from the same family and same homeland, have been living completely different lives.
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1: On Saturday, May 16th, the Sanctuary's Collard City Growers Garden will hold its annual plant swap. It's a wonderful opportunity for folks to connect and share their cuttings, seedlings, knowledge, and just to connect. Longtime Sanctuary land stewards Azure and Christian record this interview back in 2021.
22: My name is Christian Grigoroskos.
0: I am an arborist by trade, but for the last eight seasons now, myself and my partner have been involved at Collard City Growers, cultivating a number of plants and making tons of observations and learning more than I can even explain based on our observations throughout the seasons from this one patch of urban land that used to be neglected and is now just a vibrant, verdant paradise.
19: Yes. And my name is Azare Keahi, and I am a mother and gardener living just several blocks north of Collard City Growers. And like Christian said, have been involved in the project for about 7 years. And I'm just really thrilled to work with plants and also just interact with the space and the species within it for several years. That's me.
22: Awesome. So what are the goals of Collard City Growers?
19: The goals of Collard City Growers? Well, it's pretty casual. but I think the goals, the project was started in 2011 by a friend of ours named Abby Lublin, and she originally started the project simply to have something to do with some of the youth that she was working with. So essentially, it was just like a safe space for after school activities and learning. And I believe it's a combination. Collard City specifically is what a combo of like two previously vacant lots and the block wide sort of project, I think, is about like 5 to 7 previously vacant lots that are now being converted to lush and I guess one can call wild spaces, spaces with a lot of biodiversity. We also let a lot of plants that are often unwanted by folks in order to like learn more about them.

0: happening, the rebirth of an ecological culture where people acknowledge that the land that they are on can provide everything necessary to enhance our quality of life. And this type of culture is pretty much exactly what the original peoples of the land, this land specifically, were the Mohican people. And they had, just like all other original peoples, indigenous cultures, had an ecological culture. Their culture was centered around the land, and they were intimately connected with it. So that's really what I think we're trying to bring about and expose, that even in these heavily built urban environments, that you can have these wonderful paradise refuges that can teach you so much just by slowing down, paying attention, and making observations and decisions based on those observations, to provide for not only humans, but all the species involved.
1: Yeah, that sounds great. I heard there's a plant swap coming up this weekend. Could you talk about what that entails?
2: So I guess one of the sort of purposes or goals in our mind when we started being involved with this project is sort of creating like a living, I have a squeaky person on me, a living nursery. So just growing as many plants as possible so that we can divide them and propagate them and share them with the community as widely as possible. So the plant swap is just an event for us to get together. I know us personally, we have plenty of plants that we often just let perish in their flats because we are nerds and we seed a lot more than we need ourselves. So we'll bring plenty of seedlings that we have an excess of and hope that folks will do the same. And we will also be able to divide and propagate from existing stands of perennial crops. So the idea is that you just bring plants that you hope to share and then maybe get some new specimens that you don't already have.
1: Awesome. Are there any seedlings that you'd like to highlight in particular that are going to be available at the plant swap?
0: Well, the impetus for this swap is that every year our plant stock multiplies on its own without us doing anything. And often we can't let things just get crowded out, or we see all these seeds germinate that were invisible in the soil until they decided to pop up and we think, oh man, somebody should have these to keep making gardens that multiply in this way. So exponentially, the plant stock just grows and grows and grows every year. And we as stewards just feel the need to pass it on, right? Because we're not really doing much except intervening at this time of year, springtime, and passing them on. So as far as what does really well at popping up, we've got, let's see, I'll just rattle them off. Shiso, bronze fennel, absinthe wormwood, wild strawberries, anise hyssop, bee balm, garlic chives, maybe some lovage, maybe some rhubarb, elderberries and willow cuttings that have rooted.
2: There's a lot.
0: Borage keeps right. Coming up. Irises. Daylilies, there might be some other surprises in there that we just decided to dig up in the last minutes just to share them with folks, because that's one thing that fascinates us about plants, is they're just so giving of themselves if you just give them the right conditions to multiply.
1: Awesome. So are there any rules for the plant swap, like safety stuff, and also, where's the location of the plant swap?
2: Great questions. Rules of the plant swap. Come with an open mind and be nice, for sure. Wear a mask. Let's social distance as much as possible. And,

0: just bring whatever you feel comfortable bringing. It's going to be at Collard City itself, the garden. I believe the address is around 3337 6th Avenue, just a couple buildings south of the Sanctuary for Independent Media. And gosh, I don't know. It's really just an excuse to be outside together and, you know, share some tips on our favorite things that we like to grow and strategies for just sharing the bounty.
1: We hope to see you at our plant swap this Saturday, May 16th from 12 p.m. to 2 p.m. at the Collard City Growers at 3337 6th Avenue. This interview was from 2021, so that list might not be what's available this weekend. The day before the plant swap, we also have a concert at our main space at 3361 6th Avenue, a Afro rock concert with Natu Kamara. You can learn about both of these events at our website, mediasanctuary.org.
2: And that's our show. We hope you've enjoyed this episode of the Hudson Mohawk Magazine. I'm Sean Burnick.
1: And I'm Lennox Saputo. Our engineer is Carl. We thank all of our volunteers who made this show possible, including Elizabeth Press, Ellie Irons, Hugh Johnson, Carl E., Azure, and Christian.
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4: Hello and welcome to the Hudson Mohawk Magazine, broadcasting from the Sanctuary for Independent Media on the unceded homelands of the Mohican people in Troy, New York. I'm Sean Burnick.
5: And I'm Lennox Aputo. Today on the Hudson Mohawk Magazine, first, Elizabeth EP Press brings us coverage of Troy City Council's meeting, where Local Law 3 was discussed. This law is meant to regulate the use of automatic license plate readers in Troy. Then, Nature Lab co-director Ellie Irons tells us about this year's Media Lab component to the Youth Water Justice Lab Fellowship. Later on, retired National Weather Service meteorologist Hugh Johnson joins us to discuss the weather in this week's weather segment. After that, we have Connor Lee talking to Gail Yee as he shares his parents' migration story from Korea to the Capital District. And finally, this week, we have the annual Collin City Growers Plant Swap. So we hear from Ajere and Christian. And this is an archive piece. But first, here are the headlines.
4: With the state primary for political parties just 6 weeks away, dozens of lawsuits have been filed seeking to knock opponents off the ballot due to violations of New York's notoriously difficult ballot access laws. One of those being challenged is Stuart Amaril, a Lake Placid restaurant owner who describes himself as an independent Democrat, who is seeking to replace Ellie Stefanik in the North County.
5: Plans to build the largest resort in the history of the small Catskills town of Cairo hit a major setback after a judge ruled that local officials failed to fully examine the project's environmental impacts. The developers want to transform a hotel, restaurant, and golf course into a 66,000-square-foot resort and spa with 127 units and parking space for 250 cars.
4: Missing six players who didn't make the trip due partially to violations of team rules, the University at Albany women's lacrosse team ended its season with a 21-7 loss to fourth-seeded John Hopkins on Friday in the first round of the NCAA tournament.
5: Hoffman Homes, a mobile home park company that operates 16 communities across Saratoga, Fulton, and Albany counties, is at the center of a lawsuit filed in federal court alleging several companies engaged in a business arrangement that boosted revenues at the expense of tenants.
4: Federal prosecutors will seek the death penalty against Edward A. Leon, Sr., a Montgomery County man accused of setting a 2013 fire in Schenectady that killed a 32-year-old father and three young children. The father had been planning to marry Leon's ex-girlfriend.
5: With school budgets set for a vote on May 19th, districts are cutting staff in response to a declining birth rate. In Albany, Schenectady, Rensselaer, and Saratoga counties, 47 instructional positions would be eliminated in the proposed budgets, along with 21 administrative jobs.
4: The Troy City Council will hold a public hearing date on June 4th at 5:30 p.m. concerning proposed legislation on flock automatic license plate readers, with the intention of providing safeguards on how data is used and retained.
5: And that's it for the headlines.
4: For those of you just tuning in, you're listening to the Hudson Mohawk Magazine, listener-supported radio that builds community in Troy and the surrounding capital region through broad grassroots participation.
5: Our content is produced by volunteers. To learn how you can contribute, go to mediasanctuary.org, email us at hmm@mediasanctuary.org, or call 518-272-2399. 90.
4: The city of Troy currently has 26 working flock safety ALPR cameras with no public rules and regulations on the books. The Troy City Council is proposing a new local law number 3 establishing standards governing the city's use of automatic license plate readers system. This piece by Elizabeth Press highlights the debate over the possible legislation.
6: On Thursday, May 7th, at the Troy City Council meeting, Council Member Noreen McKee introduced Local Law 3, establishing standards governing the city's use of automatic license plate readers, or ALPR systems.
7: I'm happy to present Local Law Number 3, establishing standards governing the city's use of ALPR systems. This law would provide the guardrails necessary to protect privacy rights while preserving law enforcement's ability to use the technology to solve crimes. The council is eager to engage in honest, productive dialogue with law enforcement and the public to finalize this legislation. We are united by a common purpose to equip our officers with effective tools to fight crime while upholding the constitutional protections, particularly our Fourth Amendment right to privacy that every resident of Troy is entitled to.
6: The first person to get up to speak during the open comment period was our mayor, Carmela Montello, who, if you haven't caught it, preemptively shot down the legislation on Facebook in a press release before the meeting, alongside the district attorney, Mary Pat Donnelly, and police chief, DeWolf.
8: Tonight I rise in strong opposition to the legislation that would severely restrict the Troy Police Department's use of automated license plate reader technology, commonly known as ALPRs. This proposal is not a thoughtful reform. It's beyond reckless, it's dangerous, it's impractical, and it undermines the public safety in our city. This legislation creates unrealistic and dangerous restrictions that would tie the hands of law enforcement during critical moments. Sections 3A through 3E collectively narrow the use of ALPR technology so dramatically that it would effectively strip our Troy Police Department of one of the most important investigative tools available in modern policing. I urge all of you to please reconsider this legislation, listen to the experts in law enforcement, the professionals, and stop advancing policies that weaken public safety and put our residents at great risk.
6: The mayor set a state of emergency to renew the city's contract with Flock Safety on April 1st. The move followed a city council attempt to pause payment over surveillance, privacy, and data sharing concerns, or at least unanswered questions. But even Flock Safety founder and CEO Garrett Langley called for municipalities to write legislation on how their product is used locally. Here is Garrett Langley on the Techishly Gen Show from November 21st, 2025.
9: We have spent thousands of hours working with state regulators to convince them to implement regulation. Now, clearly we're business. We have a point of view of what we think is good regulation. I would say generally, we think almost any regulation is better than no regulation. And so look at something like SB 34 in California. It clearly articulates the use and abuse of a system like Flock. And while I'm sure if I asked my policy team, they would articulate the six things they wish they could change in it, we are very happy as a company. We know what playing field we're on. And when you look at places like Virginia, We worked really closely with Governor Youngkin to get legislation introduced, and it was hard, right? Because you get a lot of people with opinions, but it is so much better to have the debate, to have the conversation so that every single side can get their voice out. But I would say, yeah, we're probably in the middle of it right now, but we've been working on this for years. This is not new to us. We've been pushing for this to happen.
6: The community continues to show up to the city council meetings questioning the use of flock safety automatic license plate reader cameras, some in support of the potential legislation, and some saying it does not go far enough. Here is community member Deidre Shea.
10: I just want to say thank you to the City Council for listening to our concerns and taking this actionable step towards a safer toy for everyone. I do believe that we could go further, but I kind of want to skip over that because I want to address what the mayor has just said, essentially. Just last week on May 1st, the Dayton, Ohio Police Department announced an indefinite suspension of their Flock ALPR system. The police department announced this. After learning that Flock had lied to them about who they were sharing data with, Dayton Police Department discovered this when they noticed a higher than expected level of data sharing this past fall and looked into it. They found several thousand instances of data being shared for immigration purposes without their permission. They also found that because of the way Flock shares audited information, they have no way of knowing what data has been accessed by these federal agencies. They just know that they have access to it, all of it. As a concerned community member, I am repeating our demands for an audit. Who has had access to Troy's data in the past 5 years? Has the national lookup feature been turned back on? ICE and Border Patrol have been reported frequently in the region for the past week. Has our community data been shared with these agencies? We demand to know because we don't know. There has not been an audit and there has been no transparency. I understand that the council is not necessarily responsible for calling for an audit. I hope that the mayor would consider it as we have been asking for months now and the police department. The administration and TPD have ignored all of our requests for transparency. If they would like community support to keep ALPRs, perhaps they should provide evidence that the system has actually contributed to crime reduction here. Evidence and not percentages without citations, as we keep getting. I keep going back to what Councilmember Campbell Cohen said on March 19th, and I'm paraphrasing here, but I think he said if the police don't need a warrant to enter somebody's home, they would probably solve more crime. But they do, and it's for a reason. Mass surveillance isn't the solution to solving crime. There are intentional restrictions designed in our Constitution that restrict police to warrants, and this legislation is following that example. I also just want to add one more thing that the city of Aurora, Colorado, just settled a $1.9 million lawsuit with a mother who was pulled over by police for faulty after a false ALPR identification. Her four daughters under the age of 18 were held at gunpoint by this police department during this mistake. And then they realized that they made a mistake and they just let them go. $1.9 million is a lot of money. So if you're thinking about lawsuits, there are also things like that to consider. I still hope that the mayor is willing to listen to our concerns, yet the declaration of emergency is still going on, and I urge the council to continue working towards legislating long-term protections for this community. And I urge the mayor, TPD, and the DA to consider the concerns and the rights of the public in regards to this surveillance technology. Please end the emergency and remove the flock cameras. And I support the passing of a new law restricting the use of ALPRs. I do think we could have a little more definition on public oversight, who's reviewing audits, who is in charge of that, like the public, perhaps.
11: Hi, all. My name is Callisto Hess, and I live downtown at 471 Fulton. I'll keep this really brief. I appreciate your good faith efforts to address many of the concerns that our community have voiced about the Flock ALPR cameras, but I do not think your legislation goes far enough in remediating many of our concerns. Specifically, one of my main concerns with the Flock cameras are their poor security standards. I'm currently a cybersecurity professional, hold a master's degree in cybersecurity, and formerly worked as a vulnerability researcher, so I do know a little bit about what I'm talking about. It is my professional opinion that hacking the Flock cameras over the internet is trivially easy. Gaining access to the footage on these specific cameras with the ability to either upload new footage or delete existing footage is frankly very simple. Somebody with either rudimentary cybersecurity knowledge or a jailbroken AI model like ChatGPT could perform the necessary hack without much difficulty. This directly endangers the people of Troy and undermines public safety. Hosting what security researcher Ben Jordan refers to as Netflix for stalkers on our street is not in our best interest. Thank you.
6: On June 4th, there will be a hearing related to this potential legislation, Local Law 3, establishing standards governing the city's use of automatic license plate reader systems.
5: The Troy City Council is hoping to get input from law enforcement before the legislation is finalized.
4: The Water Justice Lab at the Sanctuary for Independent Media will have a summer WJL Youth Scientist Fellows program. Nature Lab co-director Ellie Irons talks about the Media Lab component.
12: We've had 6 years of Water Justice Lab, and we are warming up to begin the seventh year, 2026, of Water Justice Lab. There are some new opportunities this year, and I'm here with co-director of Nature Lab, Ellie Irons. Welcome to Nuts Mohawk Magazine.
13: Hi, Sina. Always a pleasure to be here with you.
12: Before we get into the new opportunities that we have this year, what do you want listeners to know about Water Justice Lab?
13: Sure, yeah. So we're going to be expanding Water Justice Lab a bit this year in some exciting ways. But as you said, Sina, Water Justice Lab has been around in its current form for about 6 years at this point. And it is a youth-driven water testing program that we do in collaboration with Riverkeeper. So students, local high school students who we hire, are testing water in Nature Lab or Community Biology Lab to help us contribute to Riverkeeper's public data set about how safe the river is for recreational contact. And then in addition to that, we expand that program to really get out into the field and do some experiential learning around how our drinking water gets to us. So we call it Source to Estuary Water Justice Summer Camp, and that's a six-week summer program. The water testing actually runs from May through October, just on select weekends. But this summer camp is a six-week program that runs, this year will run 3 days a week. And students will be in the field and also doing some work at Hudson Valley Community College for course credit. And we're really, you know, looking forward to one more season of Water Justice Lab. It's always a little different every year. And we're in the process of recruiting the high school fellows and mentors that will be part of that program.
12: I've had the opportunity to watch some of the testing in the lab, and then I've also attended some of the field trips, which is so, so super cool. What is the change that is happening this year?
13: Yeah, so we're expanding the program to include a media lab, and this is not unprecedented for the sanctuary to work with youth and media and to produce both video and radio. We've done radio in the past with Water Justice Lab, but it's been a while since we've done any video production. Folks who've been around a little while may remember Home on the Hudson, which is an amazing film that was produced about Water Justice Lab. And then even before that, prior to Water Justice Lab existing, there was Echoes from Lock One, which is a documentary about relationships to the Hudson River. But yeah, we're interested in chronicling what Water Justice Lab does in the summer, Source to Estuary, and also bringing back that media component. So we're going to be hiring three local high school students and a media mentor to work on, we're not sure exactly how long it'll end up being, but a little mini documentary about our drinking watershed and kind of learning alongside Water Justice Lab fellows some of what they learn about our local water ecology and infrastructure. But really focusing on documenting that to be able to share more broadly.
12: They're working collaboratively, but also it is two separate groups. You often work with the science group, yep, going out, and Carolyn Tennant, our archivist here at the sanctuary, will be working a lot with the media component. And as you mentioned, it will be developed. This is a new concept, so while there's a ground concept, there's still a lot of malleability depending upon who is involved in the program.
13: For sure. Yeah. I think that we're really lucky that we have a lot of media makers and folks who are passionate about documenting the world in that way around. So, you know, certainly all the work that Carolyn's been doing with our documenting here at the Sanctuary and like taking care of our archives, having her help us create new material for the archives will be really exciting this summer. And of course, we've got my co-director, Kathy High at Nature Lab, who's, you know, known for her bio art around here at this point, but is a filmmaker by training. So we've got her and we've got some other wonderful folks in our community who have that knowledge and expertise. And I think we'll find some excited high school students who want to be both behind and in front of the camera and help us shape this.
12: So as the call is out there for fellows and a mentor, what kind of experience should they be coming in with, specifically the fellows? Like, do they need to have any understanding of media initially?
13: No, we are certainly willing to train. You know, if you already are working, you know, in your high school media program, we will welcome you, but we are more than happy to train. And I think the main thing that we're looking for is an enthusiasm for storytelling and a curiosity about the world. Teamwork and a kind of collaborative approach will be helpful. Not everyone's going to need to be in front of the camera, but probably being comfortable talking to people and developing relationships with folks you've just met would be a helpful skill. Although, you know, I think we'll train and we'll work with you if you've got a baseline enthusiasm and also like a commitment to the job. You know, this is going to be, at least for the Water Justice Lab program, it's actually competitive this year. We've got, you know, way more applications than we do spots. So for those folks who take those spots, we really want them to be committed to showing up and following through with the program. So, yeah, we're
12: curiosity
13: looking forward to that.
12: Curiosity is a great characteristic for this, right? Like, yeah. Oh, how do I tell the story through audio? Or like, why does this like asking questions so that the viewer of the production that will be made is following along with these stories? So curiosity, openness to learn, collaboration, you said.
13: Yep. Mm-hmm. Yeah, I think those are all super key. Yeah, and just I think a willingness to share your perspective and learn from other people's perspectives. Like, we learn so much from our youth fellows because often coming from a different set of life circumstances and, you know, have a different set of questions they might ask about the world. So I think a kind of curiosity and also a willingness to share your experience with the world and trust that you're going to get something back from that.
12: And a point that we maybe didn't emphasize as much, the fellowship is a paid fellowship. We are hiring, which is another reason that we want a strong group of people to take initiative in this project. We are hiring youth to create this media production for us.
13: Totally. Yeah, this is a summer job. You know, and it'll be 3 days a week. So I think that it's possible for folks to fit other summer work in around it, but we would expect it to be one of your main gigs this summer, at least for all of July and the first couple weeks in August. And we love when folks kind of get engaged with the Sanctuary and then kind of find ways to continue on. So if you do come here this summer, you know, always more opportunities to continue on.
12: That happened last year where we had a summer youth employee who then did the full year youth employee.
13: Mm-hmm.
12: What about location? Do the fellows need to be in Troy or Rensselaer County?
13: We, at least for Water Justice Lab, have historically prioritized Troy Public Schools as our first wave, but we definitely work with students who are in touch with the waterways all around our region. So we have folks coming from Albany County as well. So that is not like a cut and dry boundary, but you do need to be able to get to the lab regularly or get to the Sanctuary regularly. So this is not a remote job by any means. It's going to be a hands-on, you know, arriving on site 3 days a week.
12: So being able to use a calendar is a good skill set.
13: Definitely.
12: So as the co-director of Nature Lab, you've been working with this program year after year for most of the years.
13: I'm in my fourth year. I'll be going to my fifth. Is that right?
12: Yeah, that sounds right. So You mentioned why the Sanctuary is doing this Media Lab component. Obviously, we have a history of working with media, but really, why are we bringing this component to Water Justice Lab? What is your hope for this media production?
13: Sure. Yeah, I think that I find that it's so valuable what our fellows learn, what they teach us, what we learn together. We have a fairly, you might say, high-touch program. Like, there's only 5 students in our program, and there's a bunch of mentors, and there's some really kind of deep, involved interactions that happen. But that's among this group of 5. And if we can tell that story and document it for the world beyond this group of 5, I think the kind of communication potential just expands dramatically. And I think also being able to do it with a group of their peers, like having peer media producers who can learn alongside you and maybe have a perspective on the work you're doing that is grounded in also being a young person experiencing this kind of chaotic world that we're in. I hope that also lends something a little different to this production that we wouldn't get if we just hired a videographer.
12: Wonderful. So what is the best way to learn more and to find the details on this Media Youth Fellowship?
13: Yeah, so you can go to mediasanctuary.org and look on our menu for what we do. And under that menu dropdown, you'll find Water Justice Lab, and there's a link there to apply to the Media Lab. So check that out, and you can definitely find all the information right there.
12: Ellie Irons, thank you so much for joining us and for telling us about Water Justice Lab. Appreciate the work that you're doing over there in Nature Lab.
13: Thank you, Sina.
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5: And we now welcome the retired National Weather Service meteorologist, Hugh Johnson, to discuss the weather on this past Mother's Day / Tulip Fest in Albany weekend, and whether or not the smoke from the Canadian wildfires will impact the Capital District this summer like past summers. Welcome to the show, Hugh.
14: Hey, how you doing there, Lennox?
5: We're doing okay. So we had another Tulip Festival this past weekend, and I think it was the 78th one as well, since they started back in 1948. And Mother's Day was fortunately better in terms of the weather compared to when we had the Tulip Fest. Has there been a tendency for rainy Tulip Festivals to become, and has that been more frequent in recent years?
14: Not really. Actually, it's funny, Lennox, I looked at that because it does seem like it rains a lot on the Tulip Festival. And I've been back for the last 10 or 11 years, and half of them had some measurable rain. I didn't check to see because the National Weather Service tracks Mother's Day, which is, of course, the Sunday of the Tulip Festival, that they consider like a holiday, and they have the weather from back from 1874. And, you know, half of them had rain. I didn't know what time of day, but I do remember lots of rainy ones for sure. But when you factor in both weekend days having rain on one or two of them, then you're talking about 7 out of 11 of the last Mother's Day / Tulip Festival Mother's Day weekend having at least some rain in the Albany area, some of them a little heavier than others. So, but I looked back and just took a quick look in the 70s and 60s, and yeah, there were a lot of rainy ones then too. So really hasn't been any change there in the amount of rainfall. But where I think climate change has really made an impact is the tulips themselves. You know, they're beautiful. Even this year, we had the cold winter, and then we had a warm March, and we had that one really warm week in April, which really brought things out. And a lot of people say that, once again, despite having a cool May so far, and we'll, I guess we'll talk about that in a minute, but basically the tulips were ahead of where they normally had been in the past, as far as if a lot of them were burnt out already. I did not really look at them that much. I was down helping with my bike club a little bit, and it got too crowded, so I left. I had a Zoom call. But anyways, I saw pretty ones, but there are some that have burned out. So the idea, though, is that for every the studies have shown for every degree Celsius that we warm, that the tulips will bloom 2 to 6 days earlier than they did in the last 50 years when before pre-industrial temperatures and things like that started to take off. But anyway, that being so, they are coming up a little earlier. And if this trend continues, there might be a year where they might brown out by Mother's Day. There were a couple of years in the early 2000s that they had to put ice on them to slow down the rate of them burning out, you know, blooming and dying. So I think we're going to see that. I think we're going to see that more and more, that actually the time for the tulips peak a little bit before Mother's Day. So that's the climate change note to take home.
4: So moving on maybe to May in general, it seems like the weather hasn't really been knocking it out of the park. Can you tell us how cool it's been thus far and if there's any hope of a change in these weather patterns?
14: Yeah. It's been 3.7 degrees below normal. So, yeah, definitely running chillier than normal. A lot of the afternoons, like today, the wind kicked up. It just makes it feel cool. It's annoying. We had that one big warm-up one day, up to 85. But it's been pretty cool most of the month. And nights have been not record-breaking low, but they've been chilly. When I go out biking, I'm wearing gloves and almost a coat. I mean, this is just getting a little annoying. In fact, tonight, by the way, if you plan anything, tonight you might want to just think about protecting those sensitive plants, even though I don't think there's an official frost advisory out for the immediate capital region. If you haven't planned it, wait one more day. This probably would be the last night where we kick it down, you know, mid-30s, mid-upper 30s, and the record low is 29. We probably won't make that, but we could see a touch of frost, hopefully the last time. But the good news is there is a pattern change coming up. The jet stream is going to slowly lift north starting on the weekend and allow some warmer air coming in. But unfortunately, the penalty is we're going to have a little bit of a cutoff low. We're getting into that cutoff season, and we're going to be dealing with that later in the week. So we'll have some rain to deal with before the milder air takes hold. And let's fingers crossed it might happen just in time for the weekend.
5: Yeah, I'm actually curious. This goes back to a brief conversation we had in past weather segments about oncoming El Nino. And I wonder, then you say that you do not want to make any predictions about how you think it's going to be. Do you feel like you can make a prediction now?
14: Well, I think there will be. I definitely think the El Nino is there. I mean, there's just strong indication. But the European model is actually the most bullish. It's predicting a super El Nino that would actually rival the all-time record, which apparently was back in 1877. They didn't even know about El Nino then. But when they went back and they discovered it, you know, decades later, they went back and traced it and they determined that was the strongest of all time. But we've had the last one in 1516 was a super one. The one we had in 2324 was strong, not quite super. Of course, we had our mildest winter on record that year for the second year in a row. So, yeah, but I think right now my confidence is in El Nino. I'm not sold that it's going to be super strong. I think it'll be at least strong, but maybe not a super all-time record. I'm not El Nino. I'm not quite ready to go there yet because in 14, there was talk of a really powerful El Nino. It was things were warming up, and then it never completely overturned. You didn't have the overturning current completely completing the process. So let's wait another month or two, and I think we'll have a better idea. Right now, it's neutral conditions overall, but the sea temperatures overall are quite warm. So I think it's likely we'll have an El Nino, yes.
4: So I do remember in past Mays that smoke from Canadian wildfires started spreading this way towards the New England general area in this month. Is there any chance of that happening this May?
14: There's always that chance. In fact, Sean, so here's the deal. The pattern we're in now is favorable for smoke. If wildfires were to get out of hand in Western Canada, we're getting the ridge in the west. Denver, by the way, just to point out, they had a big snowstorm last week, Estes Park, 26 to 30 inches. But the snow is all gone now. It's in the 80s. It helped. It gave them water, some water to help. But it's been dry out there. But the good news is that there is very little actual wildfires going on in Western Canada and to the west right now. There are some, but not enough to really produce a lot of smoke. But that could change. But the other good news is because of the pattern change we're anticipating, where the ridge in the west flattens out and so does the trough in the east, more zonal, probably not going to see too much in the way of smoke in the next couple of weeks. That could change. But so I think we're going to make it maybe through May without a major smoke incident. But we'll have to watch in June if the pattern redevelops where we get the trough in the east and the ridge in the west and forest fires in Canada get going. But right now, we're looking pretty good right now. But it's definitely certainly a possibility.
5: And I just have a quick follow-up to that question, because I was wondering that at least for the last 2 years, we've seen these Canadian wildfires, and every time they seem to burn such vast areas of forests. And I was just wondering, like, do these areas actually recover? I know you mentioned that there was a bit of snow and it released water. So do you know the status of these places?
14: You know, that's a good question. I have to look, but they do generally recover, but it takes years. Like in California, they had the horrible wildfire. They're still recovering from that. The really bad ones take years. The not so bad ones, closer maybe a year or two. But you know, thousands, if not a million acres burned in the last couple of years up in Western Canada. And the only good thing about that, when you have burnt forests like that, it's less fuel to burn. So it helps prevent other wildfires, at least in the short term. But as we saw in California, when we had the rainy season following a dry season, vegetation exploded and we had more wildfires. So, but I would say that that's a very good question, but there's certainly plenty more to burn up in Western Canada. So certainly have to keep an eye on that.
4: So we have about 2 minutes left. So why don't we just jump right into it? What is the weather for the upcoming week looking like?
14: Okay, Sean. Well, tomorrow's your best day, Tuesday. Tuesday's the best weather pick of the week. I'm going hiking. It should be a sunny, crisp day, cool, but not, you know, low 60s, not too much breeze. So a fine day to be outdoors. Unfortunately, then we go into that cutoff low that I was telling you about. A storm moves in from the west and slowly cuts off, and we'll get periods of rain, it looks like Wednesday, into Thursday, not necessarily raining all day, both days, but yeah, probably a fair amount of rain, maybe better part of an inch or an inch from the 2 days. And then lingering scattered showers on Friday, because that low will only slowly pull away on the surface and the upper air takes even longer. And then with temperatures mainly in the 50s those days after being in the lower 60s on Tuesday, and then the weekend, we get that temperature bump hopefully into the 70s. Still can't rule out a passing shower on Saturday, but it should be mainly dry, fingers crossed, and finally seeing temperatures at or slightly above normal.
5: Oh, wow. Sounds like the weather's going to be quite active this week.
14: Yep. You got it. Get your umbrellas ready and raincoats and all that good stuff.
5: Yeah, so thanks again for joining us, Hugh, and for
14: my pleasure.
5: Taking this
14: we'll
5: time
14: do it again
5: to
14: next week.
5: The weather with us. Yeah, talk to you next week.
14: Right, bye-bye.
5: Bye.
4: Have a good rest of the day. In this week's Everybody Moves, we have Connor Lee from University at Albany to talk about Asian diaspora and Korean immigrants. Connor shares the second-generation Korean-American experience in the capital region. Gail Yee reports.
15: Reindeer migrate. Humpback whales migrate.
16: African swallows migrate.
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18: This is Everybody Moves.
19: My name is Connor Lee. I'm a student at the University of Albany SUNY at the moment. My parents, they immigrated from Korea. I know they came here to the University of Albany to do their master's here, actually. So UAlbany has a pretty good relation with international student slash like school like programs and stuff. And I guess I think my father first came over because he wanted to study urban planning, and then my mom followed him over here, and so they came for school, basically. And originally their plan was to go back to Korea, I believe. I guess just through circumstance, they decided to stay here and they liked it. So my dad was from Seoul and my mom's from Incheon, poor like city area. I grew up in a pretty predominantly white area. I don't know. I would like talk to my friends about like my home life and they would think it was weird that like we took our shoes off in the house. And like I remember bringing like, you know, my mom would pack me like lunch and stuff, and sometimes she would, you know, make me kimchi or something, or she would make me, you know, just like Korean food. And like the people around me would make comments about the smell of it, or I don't know, I don't think that they were necessarily did it out of like malicious intent, but you know, when you're young, I don't think you really know how to treat topics like that. And so I definitely felt a little bit of an outcast growing up.
20: Do you feel like you know enough about Korean culture?
19: I think, first off, I think no, I don't know. A lot of times I feel like I don't know enough about Korean culture, especially, you know, like someone like you who is from Korea, grew up in Korea. I definitely, you know, will talk to you and I can feel that like, oh, you know, I'm technically Korean, but like, I'm not like really Korean, you know?
20: Yeah.
19: I think I've gotten into the habit of, you know, consulting my mom a lot about certain stuff, but I will say that, you know, even like the Korea that she knew in her past is different than the Korea that is now, because just of how fast the country has developed and how much the culture has changed and grown. I think that's a good thing in a lot of ways, but sometimes it does make me sad because it's like, oh, not only am I, you know, missing out on certain things just because I was born here, but it's like my mom, you know, it's like she also kind of missed out too. She says that like, you know, sometimes I'm like, oh, what are you going to do when you retire and whatever, whatever. So you should go back to Korea. And she's like, that's like not my country anymore. Mm. And so sometimes that, you know, makes me a little sad. But I guess to go back to your question, no, I don't feel like I know enough about, you know, Korean culture. But I do think that, you know, I mean, Korean people are very good to me because I think they see me and they're like, oh, you know, look at this guy. He doesn't know anything. Let me bring him under my wing. So I'm very grateful for that. And, you know, I'll be like, you know, just, you know, in public somewhere and like, you know, I'll like overhear like someone speaking Korean, and it's like instantly like my ears like perk up and I'm like, oh my God, another Korean person.
20: Did you ever wish like you grew up in Korea? I don't know. Definitely. If I worded right.
19: It's interesting actually, because sometimes I wished I was like white and people would make fun of me. And so I wanted to fit in. And so a part of me was like, it's not that I wanted to like look white or anything. It was more so I wanted to be treated as if I was like a normal person. Like I didn't want to be called certain things. I didn't want people doing like the eye thing and like I just, it was not a fun, that was definitely not a fun experience growing up. It made me feel very like outcasted and stuff. But if I just grew up in Korea, then like I wouldn't have to deal with any of this stuff. Mm-hmm. Me being Korean would be the normal. And so in a way I was like, okay, so I kind of wish that as well. And then more as I grew up, I went to school in New York City for a little bit, and like that was like a huge, like it's so diverse and there are a lot more Korean people there. And I was like, now I wish I was more Korean. I was like, I wish that I could, you know, talk more, I like relate to, you know, Korean people better. I wish that I, you know, spoke a little bit more fluently, or I was able to read or write better and, you know, like understand lingo and stuff. And I think that a big part of me, when I was younger, my mom would make me do like 한글학교, but I didn't pay attention at all. And my mom was always like, you're going to regret not paying
20: attention.
19: You're
20: going to regret,
19: When you're older. And I was like, no, you don't know what you're talking about. Like,
20: no, you can't text me in Korean.
19: And like, now, she was right. She was right. What do I think about Chuseok? Honestly, I don't think my family itself doesn't really celebrate. I do like Lunar New Year because, you know, my parents will like call like their parents and be like, you know, like happy New Year. But that's like, that was always more for like their parents, and like we didn't do anything. Chuseok, I don't really do much either. It's more of just, like, the church does it. And so, like, you know, we'll go and they'll have, like, food out or whatever. Do, like, Children's Day, like, Orinine Day.
20: Mm-hmm.
19: I remember at the church we would do that. That one, I think, was fun for me just because they made, like, a huge, like, deal out of it. We definitely do more, like, American holidays, I think.
20: I think my family doesn't do anything either. Because most of the traditional Korean celebrations, like holidays, are based on misogyny. All the process is just different ways to exploit women's energy, their time, everything. So a lot of families just don't do it in a traditional way anymore. So we just do, like, meet our grandparents, say hi to them, we get dinner together. That's, like, everything. And we eat tteokguk, the rice cake soup.
19: Yeah.
20: What are the impressions your family had about the U.S. before coming here?
19: I'm honestly not sure. Like, in, like, a lighthearted, like, joking manner, I think, like, my dad was, like, excited for, like, the fast food. He really liked Burger King.
20: You know, Burger King was so fancy in Korea.
19: Really?
20: Oh, so American burger. Like, we get to, like, taste American taste in Korea. That's so nice. That was, like, 20 years ago. And that's your current generation.
19: Yeah, my dad would be, like, he was always, like, this is America. Like, my dad liked, I think my dad came here with a decent understanding of American culture. He liked American music a lot. I think maybe it was, like, the Korean War and all that happening, and, like, the American, their, like, Korean Americans alliance, like, I think that also, you know.
20: Yeah, like, America is one of the, like, the biggest country that had influenced Korea a lot.
19: Yeah.
20: So, yeah, I think we all kind of familiar with American culture and how they live their life.
19: Yeah, so there's that, and I'm sure that, you know, I mean, they knew English, but it was very broken, especially for my mom. My mom learned most of her English when she got here, I believe. Mm-hmm. And so that was a big thing. And, like, she had to work and stuff, too. I remember she said that she'd work as, like, a cash, like, or I got the cash register for some, like, corner store or something in downtown Albany. And, like, there would be, like, people that would come in and, like, you know, get, like, lottery tickets and, like, just because she couldn't really speak the language very well, like, and sometimes she'd mess up and then she'd get cussed out for it. And, like, she remembers, like, how hard that was. And, like, growing up, I was, like, always scared of getting drafted into the military. He was, like, joking around and, like, you know, sometimes I was not the best kid. And so, so I lost my citizenship because I didn't do that then, which is sad, but, like, I'm not going to serve in anybody's military. So, like, as I was saying, like, when I was younger, like, whenever I was, like, acting up as a kid, my dad would be like, they're going to come and get you. Like, they're going to make you serve in the military. And I would be like, no, don't take me. So.
0: Have you ever wondered why Korea was divided into North and South? Right after World War II, the United States and the Soviet Union were both trying to secure influence over Korea. Korea, which had been a single nation for almost 1,000 years, now separated into two. Millions of families were separated in this process. In fact, 72% of them never got to see their family ever again before they passed away. Can you imagine you came to Albany to go to school and work and then could never return to your family in New York City? And now, for over 70 years, the people in New York City and Albany, who are all from the same family and same homeland, have been living completely different lives.
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4: On Saturday, May 16th, the Sanctuary's Collard City Growers Garden will hold its annual plant swap. 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Longtime Sanctuary land stewards Azure and Christian record this interview back in 2021.
22: My name is Christian Grigoroskos.
1: I am an arborist by trade, but for the last eight seasons now, myself and my partner have been involved at Collard City Growers, cultivating a number of plants and making tons of observations and learning more than I can even explain based on our observations throughout the seasons from this one patch of urban land that used to be neglected and is now just a vibrant, verdant paradise.
2: Yes. And my name is Azare Keahi, and I am a mother and gardener living just several blocks north of Collard City Growers. And like Christian said, have been involved in the project for about 7 years. And I'm just really thrilled to work with plants and also just interact with the space and the species within it for several years. That's me.
22: Awesome. So what are the goals of Collard City Growers?
2: The goals of Collard City Growers? Well, it's pretty casual. but I think the goals, the project was started in 2011 by a friend of ours named Abby Lublin, and she originally started the project simply to have something to do with some of the youth that she was working with. So essentially, it was just like a safe space for after school activities and learning. And I believe it's a combination. Collard City specifically is what a combo of like two previously vacant lots and the block wide sort of project, I think, is about like 5 to 7 previously vacant lots that are now being converted to lush and I guess one can call wild spaces, spaces with a lot of biodiversity. We also let a lot of plants that are often unwanted by folks in order to like learn more about them, learn more about their uses. Some call them weeds. So we let a lot of those volunteer plants grow and prosper in certain areas. We're definitely more focused on like perennial crops and fruit trees as just, you know, a low maintenance way of managing productivity.
22: Cool.
1: I guess the ultimate goal, at least in my mind, and what it's helped us, I think, in our lives with, is fostering the rebirth of an ecological culture where people acknowledge that the land that they are on can provide everything necessary to enhance our quality of life. And this type of culture is pretty much exactly what the original peoples of the land, this land specifically, were the Mohican people. And they had, just like all other original peoples, indigenous

0: and making observations and decisions based on those observations to provide for not only humans, but all the species involved.
1: Yeah, that sounds great. I heard there's a plant swap coming up this weekend. Could you talk about what that entails?
2: Yeah, so I guess one of the sort of purposes or goals in our mind when we started being involved with this project is sort of creating like a living, I have a squeaky person on me, a living nursery. So just growing as many plants as possible so that we can divide them and propagate them and share them with the community as widely as possible. So the plant swap is just an event for us to get together. I know us personally, we have plenty of plants that we often just let perish in their flats because we are nerds and we seed a lot more than we need ourselves. So we'll bring plenty of seedlings that we have in excess of and hope that folks will do the same. And we will also be able to divide and propagate from existing stands of perennial crops. So the idea is that you just bring plants that you hope to share and then maybe get some new specimens that you don't already have.
1: Awesome. Are there any seedlings that you'd like to highlight in particular that are going to be available at the plant swap?
0: Well, the impetus for this swap is that every year our plant stock multiplies on its own without us doing anything. And often we can't let things just get crowded out, or we see all these seeds germinate that were invisible in the soil until they decided to pop up and we think, oh man, somebody should have these to keep making gardens that multiply in this way. So exponentially, the plant stock just grows and grows and grows every year. And we as stewards just feel the need to pass it on, right? Because we're not really doing much except intervening at this time of year, springtime, and passing them on. So as far as what does really well at popping up, we've got, let's see, I'll just rattle them off. Shiso, bronze fennel, absinthe wormwood, wild strawberries, anise hyssop, bee balm, garlic chives, maybe some lovage, maybe some rhubarb, elderberries and willow cuttings that have rooted.
2: There's a lot.
0: Borage keeps right. Coming up. Irises. Daylilies, there might be some other surprises in there that we just decide to dig up in the last minutes just to share them with folks, because that's one thing that fascinates us about plants is they're just so giving of themselves if you just give them the right conditions to multiply.
1: Awesome. So are there any rules for the plant swap, like safety stuff, and also, where's the location of the plant swap?
2: Great questions. Rules of the plant swap. Come with an open mind and be nice for sure. Wear a mask. Let's social distance as much as possible. Just bring whatever you feel comfortable bringing. It's going to be at Collard City itself, the garden. I believe the address is around 3337 6th Avenue, just a couple buildings south of the Sanctuary for Independent Media. I don't know. It's really just an excuse to be outside together and, share some tips on our favorite things that we like to grow and strategies for just sharing the bounty.
3: We hope to see you at our plant swap this Saturday, May 16th from 12 p.m. to 2 p.m. at the College City Growers at 3337 6th Avenue. This interview was from 2021, so that list might not be what's available this weekend. The day before the plant swap, we also have a concert at our main space

0: at 3361 6th Avenue, a Afro-rock concert with Natu Kamara. 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
1: And that's our show. We hope you've enjoyed this episode of the Hudson Mohawk Magazine. I'm Sean Burnick.
0: And I'm Lennox Aputo. Our engineer is Carl. We thank all of our volunteers who made this show possible, including Elizabeth Press, Ellie Irons, Hugh Johnson, Carl E., Azure, and Christian.
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This is your artist, Natu Kamara. 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

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This is your artist, Natu Kamara. 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

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We have to join together and fight against this, so that everybody has the right to live in freedom and open

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Assalamu alaikum. Nina Nuneno, Nil Ale Marie, Nuneno, Nuneno, Nuneno, Nuneno, Nuneno, Nuneno, Nuneno, Nuneno, Nuneno, Nuneno, Nuneno, Nuneno, Nuneno, Nuneno, Nuneno, Nuneno, Nuneno, Nuneno, Nuneno, Nuneno, Nuneno, Nuneno, Nuneno, Nuneno, Nuneno, Nuneno, Nuneno, Nuneno, Nuneno, Nuneno, Nuneno, Nuneno, Nuneno, Nuneno, Nuneno, Nuneno, Nuneno, Nuneno, Nuneno, Nuneno, Nuneno, Nuneno, Nuneno, Nuneno, Nuneno, Nuneno, Nuneno, Nuneno, Nuneno, Nuneno, Nuneno, Nuneno, Nuneno, Nuneno, Nuneno, Nuneno, Nuneno, Nuneno, Nuneno, Nuneno, Nuneno, Nuneno, Nuneno, N

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Hello, beautiful people of Troy. 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Come and have some fun with us. 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

Hello, beautiful people of Troy. This is your artist, Natu Kamara. I will be playing at the Sanctuary for Independence Media on May 15th, 7 p.m. Get your ticket, get your dancing shoes. 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

0: latest chapter in a very long story of power being used to silence the black community.
1: As fallout grows from the Supreme Court's gutting of the Voting Rights Act and Republican lawmakers race to redraw congressional maps to gain more seats in Congress, we'll speak to the new NAACP General Counsel, Kristen Clark. Under President Biden, she served as Assistant Attorney General.

Welcome to Counterspin, your weekly look behind the headlines. I'm Janine Jackson. This week on Counterspin, in 2023, the group Media Matters reported that social media platform X was placing ads for major brands like Apple and IBM alongside content touting Hitler and the Nazi Party, despite the claim of X's CEO that brands are protected from the risk of being next to toxic posts. Musk threatened a thermonuclear lawsuit against Media Matters for reporting the truth, and many in state and federal government were happy to take that work on. 3 years and several court cases later, Media Matters announced victory in what wound up being Media Matters versus Federal Trade Commission. The case and the victory are not just hopeful, but instructive, offering what the group calls a roadmap for other news gathering and nonprofit organizations facing or at risk of government retaliation. We'll hear about the case and the outcome from Media Matters president, Angelo Carsone. Also on the show, since the Supreme Court overturned Roe v. Wade, the dominant method of abortion in the U.S. has become mifepristone, particularly as it can be administered by telehealth without the need for an in-office visit. But now Louisiana, which has a near total abortion ban, sued the FDA over the idea of telehealth. And though they got support from a federal appeals court to block remote prescription of mifepristone, a visit by the drug's makers to the Supreme Court led to a temporary stay on that. As the debate continues, we'll revisit a conversation we had a few years ago with Rachel K. Jones, principal research scientist at Guttmacher Institute, who knows more than most about mifepristone. That's coming up this week on Counterspin.

0: with our First Amendment rights under threat everywhere, it's heartening to see folks pushing back and that pushback having impact. But advocates sometimes seem to spend more time lamenting setbacks than understanding victories. So let's pay attention to this story. The Federal Trade Commission, weaponized along with so many nominally nonpartisan agencies in service of MAGA and Trumpism, launched a particular sort of legal attack on the group Media Matters because of a report they produced that rattled Elon Musk. 3 years later, the FTC is throwing in the towel on that bullying with a legally binding settlement. Media Matters President Angelo Carasone says the victory shows the importance of holding power to account and the importance of fighting instead of folding. He joins us now by phone. Welcome to Counterspin, Angelo Carasone.
1: Thanks for having me.
0: Well, congratulations on the win, first of all,
1: thank you
0: for fighting for it, because really it's a win for free speech and everybody who values that. Yeah.
1: Thank you.
0: Well, folks can get the detailed story with all of the legal back and forths on MediaMatters.org. But for those who may not have heard of it, I'll ask you just to talk through the key events. What first of all, was the report and the fallout that made Elon Musk himself initially threaten a thermonuclear lawsuit against you?
1: I'm glad you started there, because it is all connected. Back in the fall of 2023, we published some reports about ad adjacency for big advertisers and sort of pro-Nazi content. And Elon Musk was very upset about that, and he didn't just threaten, but ultimately initiated what he describes as thermonuclear lawsuits in Texas, in Singapore, in Ireland. But at the same time that happened, Stephen Miller, who was not the deputy chief of staff at the time, because Trump wasn't reelected, said publicly, you know, in addition to your lawsuits, you should get Republican attorney generals to investigate Media Matters as well. And that's what happened. They ginned up these investigations where Ken Paxton and Andrew Bailey in Missouri launched them. And, you know, we sued to get injunctions against those investigations. And that was sort of a novel theory that we had at the time. We got some new case law, some new precedent. And it wasn't just about protecting ourselves. We sort of saw this new playbook emerging. So if you fast forward, one of the things that happened is we got new precedent. Ken Paxton appealed. He lost at the appellate court. So now we're in May of 2025. So Trump is back in office. The same week that the circuit court secured our victory against and shut down fully the other investigations, the FTC, Trump's administration, took up the charge and basically issued a nearly identical investigation. They claimed it wasn't related to Texas at the time, but as we later found out, there was tons of overlap and cross-pollination. In fact, apparently Ken Paxton was working with the FTC on some of these matters. Mm-hmm. And they even referenced the articles that we published as a part of it. And the investigation was expansive. It went back all the way to 2019. The types of material they were seeking had nothing to do with what you would expect. I mean, and also we're a nonprofit. So it wasn't about getting to some kind of core commercial interest. It was about, as you noted in your intro, using the levers of government to either, you know, bully or intimidate or maybe break through a whole bunch of means, including just the cost of complying because mm-hmm. the process is the punishment. And so we sued to get an injunction. And, you know, there's a little bit of back and forth there. But what happened is we got an injunction and then just filed an emergency appeal, and they lost the emergency appeal, and then they filed a secondary appeal. And in the circuit court, it looked like they were going to lose, that they were going to get a bad judgment. And so they withdrew their demand and they said, okay, we can go home now. We're no longer investigating. It's all over. Mm-hmm. And so when we talk about a settlement, it's not like, you know, a lot of times usually that's a bad thing because it means that you caved in some way. But it's the opposite here. We secured victories in court, and then we didn't let them off the hook. When they tried to withdraw, we said, no, no, no, not so fast. Mm-hmm. If you want to withdraw, you're going to need to give assurances and protections that are extended beyond just letting this whole thing done. We're going to need to know this can't happen again and that we'll be able to battle this out in the future if we need to in jurisdictions that are safe or that are at least relevant for us, like D.C., as opposed to letting them drag us to Florida or someplace else.
0: Right.
1: So that's sort of the genesis, a lot of legal back and forth, but it has been, you know, 2 years and 8 months of investigations, and yesterday was the first day where the organization was not under investigation from some hostile government entity.
0: Well, let me ask you as a point of clarification. People hear the FTC was going to investigate, but you're talking about investigative demands. It wasn't so much they were going to do homework and learn about Media Matters. They were demanding things from you. What was that like?
1: Yes. And that's the tell, you know, what they asked for was 7 years worth of records. And the records included everything from all of our donors, all of our fundraising communications, all of the staff that ever worked at Media Matters, including during that time period, all of the editorial decisions that were made for every piece of content that we published, every article, all sources that we relied on, that we talked to. We have reporters on staff. They wanted a list of all the sources and all the articles that they connected with. And that's just one page. Yeah. They asked for a copy of all of the discovery material in the Musk cases, the Texas cases, which is millions of documents. they asked for all of our communications with name and entity, whether it be news outlets, third parties, civil society organizations, voting rights organizations. It is expansive. And part of what is so significant about this, and I think this is the real tell, is that because these demands are always such a huge amount, they have a lot of power, because then you typically want to negotiate with them. And that's what other players are doing, because then you say, I'll give you half, you know, let's just make this go away.
0: Right.
1: But they have a lot of power to do these investigations without having to get, you know, warrants or other things. They could sue you in court, and usually they get a lot of latitude to do that. What we argued and why it's so significant is not just that it protects us. We actually got a lot of due precedent. And what we showed is that you don't have to take this. You could go to court and you can get these demands shut down before they even get a chance to start. You don't have to be trapped in the administrative bureaucracy, which, as we know right now, is being weaponized by the Trump administration. And that's the significant. The real takeaway from all of this is not just that we're having the sigh of relief, it's that a lot of news, civil society organizations and news outlets, they now have a new tool in the toolkit to say, I don't need to negotiate. I can go to court and I can get you to stop this without trapping me under the administrative process.
0: And it's an example that you can say, well, actually, no, you can try that and it can work, rather than in theory, maybe this is something we should try. You have actually a case in which it succeeded.
1: That's right.
0: Can I ask you to take a second here to define jawboning? Because I think some might say, well, you know, it was onerous, but the FTC was just asking for information, and that's not retaliation. So, you know, we shouldn't be bringing the First Amendment into it. But jawboning, and we can talk about what that means, it does come under the First Amendment.
1: It does. It's a form of using really intense coercive pressure from, you know, a government entity or a legislative entity to sort of force a desired result, right? So it's sort of using some official channels and sort of the specter of those official channels to make you comply in one way or another. And, you know, a lot of times in the Trump era, people talk about it a bit as sort of anticipatory obedience. Mm-hmm. And it's that, you know, they're going to misuse their power, the government. And so a lot of entities, big and small, say, okay, I'm just going to, I'll give you what you ask for. Mm-hmm. So I don't have to deal with this. And it's true. They have a lot of, you know, government agencies do investigations. They can do demands. But there are tells that it's jawboning and that it's retaliatory. One is, who was involved in this? Some of the key decision makers or those that were involved at the FTC have been on the record publicly before they got into these positions, talking about their intention to use their power to go after organizations like Media Matters, even naming us.
0: Right.
1: So that was one example. The other is that, as I noted in that sort of long intro, the arc, they keep coming at us to get the same information, which is, what were you doing in 2020, you know, related to the election? And what were you saying about what you're claiming is disinformation to these other civil society organizations? And tell us your donor information. And they keep coming. And also that it's not connected to anything related to the work that we did with respect to X. And yet, as evidence came out, it was clear that they were coordinating with Paxton. When, you know, they jawboned the major advertisers into giving them a settlement, and when they filed their stipulation, they did it in Texas, even though they didn't need to, the FTC, that is. So it is a real thing to consider, and that's the environment we're in now, is that the Trump administration will use the levers of government power not just to prosecute, but to ultimately achieve a desired result through these other coercive tactics.
0: You can think of Brendan Carr from the FCC talking about Jimmy Kimmel last fall and saying, we can do this the easy way or the hard way. You know, these companies can find ways to change conduct, to take action, frankly, on Kimmel, or, you know, there's going to be additional work for the FCC ahead. Well, you know, that sounds like what somebody says with a knife to you. You know, that doesn't sound like someone suggesting policy the way they'd like it to see it go. It's clearly coercive.
1: Totally. And, you know, these administrative agencies, the assumption has been, you know, we live in a world of norms, right? You know, we've benefited from having some, you know, stability in our governance, even though we've known for a long time that it's unfairly advantaged to the powerful. It is sort of a new twist to blow up all those norms.
0: Yeah.
1: And at the same time, weaponize all the instruments of these agencies. Mm-hmm. And as we're seeing it play out time and again, that it is very significant. And the part that I think is one of the so what's of this, and, you know, is the same time that we were receiving the FTC as these before our powers, they were pressuring all these major entities into giving them, you know, a consent decree, which is essentially an agreement from one of the targets. You know, they got major media buyers to agree they would no longer move advertisements off places that were considered controversial, which has been a hobby horse of right-wing media for a long time. And it was all the specter of using these investigations and their investigatory power to do it. They're the companies, they're the entities that have the deepest pockets to fight these fights.
0: Right.
1: And so when they took themselves off the field, what they basically did was sharpen the blade for the administration to use this tactic against other players. Because, you know, other players are smaller and have less resources and less ability to fight. So it became all the more important to try to do something proactive that created some new case law to then give a tool in the toolkit. And I'll give the example that even in the first year, that original precedent that we established in the Paxton case, it was applicable in our victory against the FTC, but it's also been used in almost 30 cases against the Trump administration's overreach against individuals and other entities. So it has really provided a real useful tool to protect against the types of job or any other course of tactics that they could deploy.
0: I thought it was interesting that Media Matters v. FTC had an amicus brief from the Cato Institute, who many probably don't think of as progressive warriors, but because they said, you know, this is a violation of the First Amendment and we're against it, you know. So this wasn't even a partisan issue, if you think about it.
1: No, and we had 48 amicus briefs, one of which was a whole bunch of news organizations, the AP, the New York Times, Reuters, you know, any major news outlets filed amicus briefs on the same thing. And everybody came at it with a similar angle. It's an attack on the First Amendment, but in slightly different ways. News outlets were looking at it from the free press perspective. Places like Cato were in the expression. We had a whole bunch of voting rights organizations and civil society organizations come at it from the free assembly perspective. Because if you think, you know, one of these things they were looking for, like I said, was the donors.
0: Right.
1: That's not relevant. Even if everything they claimed they were investigating was significant, who was funding it is not their charge.
0: Right.
1: And getting access to nonprofit donors is designed to be protected. Because, you know, the effect is if they can get that, they can harass them and ultimately chill, you know, the contributions to civil society. And there was a fairly wide buy-in that this was a critical case. And you don't get to the amicus stage unless you stand up the first time around. And I think that, to me, is the ultimate takeaway. It sucks.
0: Yeah.
1: And it's unfortunate that we have to do it. But, you know, if you don't fight, you're guaranteed to lose. And you just don't lose for yourself. You actually make it easier for them to do it again and again and again. And that, I think, is the big takeaway from all of this, is that there does need to be a little bit of a stiff spine if we're all going to get through this with some of our rights intact.
0: Well, it's not identical to Trump's EEOC bringing suit against the New York Times because a white man didn't get the promotion he felt he deserved.
1: Right.
0: But it feels like the same project.
1: Yeah. Part of Miller's strategy early on was to do these 1-2 punches of deploying civil lawsuits and state power in some way. And this is before Trump got back into office, but one of the projects that he had been engaging in, and that's where that AG idea came from, is that when you launch these broad-scale suits, follow that up with these types of investigations because you can box in your target. And even if you're not successful, you get them to change their behavior in anticipation of the next one.
0: Right.
1: And now that they're in government power, they're using it. And I think that's, to your point, it's the same thing. They're leveraging this repeated, you know, civil lawsuits and then some type of follow-up of a government attack because it weakens the target even more.
0: Well, finally, and you've kind of answered this, but I think if folks hear the story and they get the short version, oh, Media Matters fought the FTC and they won, they miss a lot because there has been, as you've indicated, there have been costs to the group on your time, on your resources, and it's not like those impacts are erased with a legal settlement, and it's not like another group would have been able to do exactly what you've done, you know, depending on their size and their strength. And then the other piece of that, which you've also addressed, but what has been the real cost to the government? Because, you know, their coffers yep. aren't going down, you know, and so what That's is right. really materially to dissuade them from doing this again and again? So in terms of impacts on you and on them, it's not like everything goes back to zero because you've won this settlement.
1: No, it's so true. And, you know, I think when Trump first got into power and they went after big law firms, you know, I think one of the big takeaways from all of that is that if you get all those big firms that do a lot of the pro bono work, you make it a lot easier to engage in these types of attacks because you sort of suck out the resources from the community that would need to fight back. And, you know, I think I'm really grateful that at least at the appellate level, we were able to secure some pro bono support from Washington Litigation Group, and we lucked out. But in this environment, that's rare because of how little pro bono resources remain just given the Trump wave of attacks. And it gets to your point, they're willing to do a trench warfare approach and inch this along if they have to keep moving the needle. It doesn't go back. But the one thing that I think has been guiding a lot of our thinking around these fights is that you can't stop people from speeding, but if you put some speed bumps in, you can slow them down. And that's kind of how I think about this. I'm not sort of, you know, wide-eyed about it. It is bleak and brutal. But there are some speed bumps now, and hopefully others can pick that up and continue to undermine and neutralize these sort of jawboning tactics.
0: Well, it certainly has provided some hope for lots of us. So we've been speaking with Angelo Carasone, president of Media Matters. They're online at mediamatters.org. Thank you so much, Angelo Carasone, for joining us this week on Counterspin.
1: Thank you.
0: In 2023, Counterspin spoke with Rachel K. Jones, principal research scientist at Guttmacher Institute, the research and policy group focused on sexual and reproductive health and rights. We talked about medication abortion, in particular mifepristone. I asked Rachel Jones what we could say about the impact of the introduction of medication abortion more than 20 years ago.
2: Right. So we know from decades of medical research that mifepristone is safe, effective, and widely accepted by both patients and providers. And Guttmacher's own research has established that the majority of abortions are done with medication abortions, 53% in 2020.
0: So what would we expect, I mean, immediately and then maybe longer term, if this effort to make mifepristone unavailable, if that were to actually go through, what sort of impacts would you be expecting?
2: Okay, so there's actually a lot that we don't know about what's going to happen or what would happen if the Supreme Court were to impose restrictions on mifepristone. But again, it's important to recognize that any restrictions that are put in place are not based on medical science. We do know that it would have a devastating, any restrictions that were put in place would have a devastating impact on abortion access. Again, 53% of abortions are medication abortions. Currently, 55% of women in the U.S., only 55% of women in the U.S. live in a county that has an abortion provider. And if mifepristone were taken away, that number would drop to 51%. But it would have a big impact. There are 10 states that would have a substantially larger, notable impact. So about 40% of clinics in the U.S. only offer medication abortion. And so again, there's 10 states where if this was taken, if these clinics were taken away, if these providers were taken away, that substantially large proportions of people would no longer have access to abortion. And some of these are states that are actually supportive of abortion rights, states like Colorado, Washington, New Mexico. And again, just one example, in Colorado, it's currently the case that 82% of women living in Colorado live in a county that has an abortion provider. If mifepristone were no longer available, this number would drop to 56%.
0: I think it's important the way that Guttmacher links health and rights, you know, and the way that your work shows that access, sometimes media presented as though we're talking about the United States and rights to access to abortion in the United States, but it varies very much, as you're just indicating, by region, by state, and then also by socioeconomic status. So there are a number of things to consider here in terms of this potential impact, yeah?
2: Definitely. Again, we know from decades of Guttmacher research on people who have abortions that it's people in disadvantaged populations, low-income populations, people of color, who access abortion at higher rates than other groups. And so by default, any restriction on abortion, whether it's a complete ban, a gestational ban, a ban on a certain type of method, on a medication abortion, it's going to disproportionately impact these groups that are already, again, at a disadvantage.
0: Well, and I think particularly when we're talking about medication abortion, you know, if you know, you know. If you never thought about it, then maybe you never thought about it. But there's a difference between having to go to a clinic where maybe you're going to go through a phalanx of, you know, red-faced people screaming at you, and
2: right,
0: the ability to access that care in other ways. It's an important distinction, yeah?
2: Definitely. You know, one of the benefits of medication abortion of mifepristone is that it can be offered via telemedicine. You know, if there's a consultation, it can be done online or over the phone, and then the drugs can be mailed to somebody. There are online pharmacies that can provide medication abortion. This means that people, right, don't have to travel to a clinic, that they don't have to, in some cases, travel hundreds of miles to get to a clinic, that they don't have to worry about childcare and taking off time from work. So, again, medication abortion has the ability to, and has for a number of people, made abortion more accessible.
0: Well, if you talk to staunch anti-abortion people, the conversation is very rarely about science or about medicine, you know. But then some of them and their media folks will throw around terms that sort of suggest that they're being science-y. You know, they'll talk about viability or heartbeat, or they'll say it's about concern about the safety of drugs. And I just wonder, as a scientist who actually is immersed in this stuff, what do you make of the reporting on the medical reality of abortion? And would more knowledge help inform the broader conversation, or is it just two kind of different conversations? What do you think?
2: Right. I definitely think it's two different conversations. Like I said, we have decades of scientific medical research establishing that medication abortion is safe, effective, and widely accepted. People who don't support abortion choose to ignore the science and the safety and dig for their own factoids and supposed scientific facts to support their arguments.
0: It's so strange how the media debate always seems to start again and again at point zero, you know, as though there were no facts in the matter or
2: right,
0: no experience, and as though women aren't experts on their own experience, you know.
2: Right.
0: Well, finally, we see things like the Women's Health Protection Act, you mm-hmm. know, federalizing the right to abortion. I know the law is not necessarily your purview, but in terms of responding to these court moves and these state level moves, do you think that federal action is the way to go?
2: Certainly, that is one solution, right? The Women's Health Protection Act would enshrine the right to abortion federally. But we also need, and especially in the current environment, I don't want to say Women's Health Protection Act is pie in the sky, but given everything that's going on right now, we also need federal and state policymakers to step up to restore, protect, and expand access to abortion. A lot of these restrictions are imposed. I mean, quite frankly, you know, the right to abortion was removed because of Roe, and that allows states to impose pretty much any restriction that they want to. We're seeing from all these different laws that are being implemented. And so it really is a lot of times at the state level, and certainly in the current environment, the state level is what we might need to focus on.
0: That was Rachel K. Jones talking with Counterspin back in April of 2023. And that's it for Counterspin for this week. Counterspin is produced by FAIR, the National Media Watch Group based in New York. 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I'm Janine Jackson. 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
1: today on Wings, masculine women claim their stripe in the gender rainbow. 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
2: Hello and welcome to Accent of Women, a show by and about women from diverse cultures and languages right across the world. I'm Giselle Hanna. Today on Accent of Women, I'm in conversation with Madeline Imba and Tandiwe Abimoyo about butch and butch identity. Butch is Not a Dirty Word is a publication originating in Melbourne, Australia, and the brainchild of butch activist Esther Godoy. This publication is about reclaiming female masculinity and the identity butch. What started as a photography project grew into a place for queer voices to express their thoughts and experiences about butch identity. Madeline Imba is one of the co-editors and Tandiwe Abimoyo is a contributing writer. Here they are.
3: My name's Madeline. I am the co-editor under a pseudonym of Yossi Silva for Butch is Not a Dirty Word. I got involved about a year before the first edition came out, so that's about probably 2 years ago. I met Esther. She put just a call out on social media for people who identified as Butch. And for various reasons, I got in touch. And the project took a long time to sort of come together. It was initially going to be an online kind of publication or series of photos. And then it turned into a zine and turned into a launch of a zine, and now it's turned into a series of zines. So that was how I got involved.
4: Hi, I'm Tandi. I was asked to be part of issue 2 of Butch is Not a Dirty Word because it was an issue about family. I know Madeline and Esther a bit, and they approached me to see if my family and I would like to be in a photo shoot.
5: Excellent, and welcome both of you to the show. Thank you so much for giving up your time, and I'm gonna ask a lot of very personal questions. So in advance, I thank you for your candidness and sharing with me.
3: I'm looking forward to it.
5: So I want to start with what is Butch, and yeah, let's just start with what is Butch.
3: I think it really, like, the point of the publication, and I guess my perspective, is it's a self-identification. So, you know, I guess anyone can identify as butch. The thing that drew me to the zine was my own personal experience of, my personal experience of being read as masculine of center as a woman. So part of it was being read as a lesbian and any kind of issues or positive aspects that came from that, but also being read as male. The reason that I responded to Esther's call out was that I worked a lot in schools. I worked in a lot of different schools, and I would travel around the state going into classrooms, and I would often get a little bit of heckling from some of the kids because I look masculine of centre, and they couldn't work out if I was male or female, or they thought I was a lesbian, or they assumed I was a lesbian, and kind of I got a little bit of abuse for that. And they're kids, it's fine. It was manageable in that context. But, you know, every now and then I'd get home and be quite frustrated by it and frustrated by the state of our education system, but also frustrated that this was an experience I was having and I didn't have a community around me that reflected it. And so when I saw the call out, it wasn't about getting my face in the zine or, you know, necessarily writing something for it. It was about finding a community because I'd spent enough time whinging that I didn't have one. I thought I was just going to have to go and seek it out. So for me, it's about my experience as someone who doesn't look conforming in terms of my female gender, and I don't conform to what I should look like or what society feels like I should look like. And so that's my perspective on why I guess at various points in time I have and do identify as butch.
4: I think I would probably echo a lot of that in terms of it's about self-identification. I think for me, I spent quite a number of years living in the States, and I think that's probably when I came into my own kind of identity as a butch. It was kind of handed to me. I think other people there just kind of read me and assumed I identified as butch. And then it started to kind of fit and feel good and reflect how I kind of felt comfortable moving in the world and wanted other people to kind of read me. When I moved back to Australia, I found that there wasn't really much of a community around butch identified or masculine women. So when I saw the zine come together with the first issue, it was pretty exciting.
5: I want to talk about Butch inside the queer and the broader LGBTI community. And I think there have been a lot of advances in the LGBTI movement. You know, same-sex marriage has a lot of traction and is reaching quite broad public acceptance. But with that comes a greater space for other issues, particularly I'm talking about gender identity and a conversation around non-binary gender and transgender and so on. And I wonder what you think and what you have to say about butch versus trans, and I even get the complexity of that construction as well. But do you feel like butch gets collapsed with trans at all? And then what's your response to that?
3: You know, speaking personally, I don't want to speak for the zine, especially around issues that are so complex, but I think what the positivity of the first and the second edition has been very much based around inclusivity. So the idea that the trans movement, you're right, has gained a lot of traction in the last few years, and the trans community is really coming into its own and coming to a really strong political space, which is fantastic. And I think that the zine is about being part of the broader queer space and around the identity of butch not being seen as a dirty word and being seen as another identity within the queer community, obviously different to trans, but also something that in some ways troubles or messes with gender. And I think the more that we can trouble gender and talk about that and open up a space, the healthier it is. It's not about a dichotomy of, well, you're either butch or trans, or those two things are in opposition. It's very much about there's room for all of them. And I know that a few years ago I tried to have a bit to do with the sort of butch trans kind of movement in Melbourne and went to a group there, and it was just assumed that I was on my way to transitioning. And there was very much that perspective that butch women are on the way to transition, and a lot of butch women have transitioned, and a lot of femme women have said to me, it's so great to have this publication and this kind of visibility because I don't know where butch women have gone. And again, I don't want to come from a deficit perspective. If people who identify as butch are actually change their identity or grow into or own the trans identity, that's fantastic. But there is obviously women who see all those perspectives and who identify as butch and who feel authentically butch. And it's really nice to have a space to celebrate that identity as well as all the other kind of multitude of queer identities. What pronouns do you prefer? This is a new question. I often confuse people with my gender presentation, but twice now I've been asked what pronouns I prefer and it makes me uncomfortable. It shouldn't, because they're well-intentioned. It's a way to acknowledge everyone's experiences and sense of self. And I've often felt my sense of self is lacking, so I should appreciate this effort. I hear women talk of the power of their high heels, the power of that favourite dress, and how when they're getting all dressed up, they feel sexy, powerful, invincible. I feel that way in a finely cut pair of pants, a crisp shirt and boots. And I can't work out what it is about a fresh, sharp haircut that makes me feel like $1 million, but it does. And then I leave the house. Despite being used to it, it doesn't take much. A double take from a smirking teenager, a confused look from a middle-aged woman, perplexed, then disgusted. And then my swagger shrinks and the shame sets in. I suddenly feel the shame of the world seeing me as a young boy, then more shame when they realise I'm butch. My clothes can be my armour, but also my undoing. I never know how I'm going to be read, but I can recognise the revulsion a mile away. And from strangers I can sometimes bear it. The twist of the knife is when it comes from women who like it, as long as no one else can see me with them. I think most of the time they don't even know. They can't articulate the shame they feel for desiring someone who looks like me, and how that desire marks them as deviant too. At these times, I feel an intense amount of shame, shame that being asked about my preferred pronoun should counteract, but for some reason it doesn't. Asking in a queer space about pronouns doesn't stop me from being removed from women's toilets, doesn't stop the weird looks and crawling humiliation. The only thing that really stops that feeling has to be myself, has to be writing it down, has to be finding others like me and being able to speak it out loud, has to be knowing there's nothing to be ashamed of.
5: I want to talk a little bit about some of the taboos. Just while we're talking about the complexities of gender identity and the label or the identity of butch, because I think a lot of people would also assume that butch was femme attracted, for example, and that there is a whole world of assumptions associated with butch, like it is inherently masculine and therefore male replicating. And I wanted, Tanya, I wanted to put that to you a little bit, particularly about this idea that butch and femme go together and there's no other way around that.
4: Yeah, sure. Well, my partner's also butch identified, so as a kind of butch-butch couple, we have kind of confronted that quite a bit. I think particularly in the States where there is this much stronger, I think, butch-femme community, it's really challenging, I think, for a lot of people in that community when there are two butch women together. I think some of the reactions that we experienced over the years was reminded me, I guess, of kind of the sort of revulsion and panic that straight men sometimes exhibit towards gay men, that other butch women would kind of find the idea of two butchers together as kind of repulsive and wrong and, you know, dysfunctional, as those kinds of homophobic attitudes. And that was really hard to deal with, especially from, you know, your friends who you kind of think you actually share a lot in common with. I think here it's less of an issue, mostly just because people maybe don't readily see us as a butch-butch couple and so are kind of surprised that we would both claim that identity.
5: And you're also a parent.
4: Yeah.
5: So I wonder how public perceptions of you as a butch parent and a butch-butch couple parenting children. Yeah. I mean, I don't know how many more complexities I can throw into the mix.
4: Sure.
5: But
4: look, I think there is an assumption that, you know, parents and, you know, mothers are feminine and that that is where the nurturing side of, you know, being a mother comes from. And so I think if you sort of embrace your more masculine attributes, that's kind of seen as being the antithesis of being a good and nurturing mother. I've been a stay-at-home mum for the last 6-7 years. And I think that certainly within the predominantly kind of straight world of mums and young kids, it's hard for people to read me as being a masculine woman. I think it's easy for them to read my partner as a butch woman because the analogy of, you know, her being kind of like their husbands or, you know, the fathers who go to work and wear a suit and tie and, you know, do stuff on the weekends with their kids is easy to understand. But I think it's been hard to kind of feel that I've been able to maintain my identity as a kind of masculine centre woman. When Nick and I got together and I started introducing her to my friends, people were confused. A few months into our relationship, I moved to the US while Nick stayed in London. I told my American friends about her and was beyond excited when she visited. I hadn't described her in great detail. It hadn't occurred to me that I should. I wasn't prepared for the reaction I got when Nick arrived and they realised that my partner was not femme, but another masculine-identified woman. The inherent naturalness of the butch-femme dichotomy is particularly strong among queers of colour, and the strongest sense of confusion, horror and rejection came from this community. One femme friend in particular clearly felt a very personal sense of betrayal. Her identity was so firmly rooted in her femme self that me choosing a butch partner and breaking those unwritten rules ultimately strained our friendship to a point from which it never fully recovered. Some years later, when Nick and I moved back to my hometown of Melbourne, we were getting ready to have children and therefore had less involvement in the queer community. We both knew we wanted kids, it was just a question of who and how. Although, of course, nothing is ever that simple in the world of lesbian fertility, I like to say that in the end, I drew the short straw and scored the role of carrying our two children. Pregnancy itself wasn't easy. I didn't relish the changes to my body and my wardrobe the way I know many women do. But I figured it was only 9 months and then things would get back to normal, right? I assumed, perhaps naively, that once our child was born, the small detail of who had given birth would fade into insignificance, that I would be free to embrace my more masculine attributes once again, and that the sense of social equality that Nick and I had enjoyed previously would resume. However, as a stay-at-home mum for 6 years and counting, I find myself in a world that clearly expects that role to come bundled with femininity, and so is no longer able to read me as a masculine woman. Meanwhile, as the non-biological or birth mother, Nick is expected to fulfil some kind of father role, and her visible butchness only serves to reinforce this. In this way, we often find ourselves being divided into rigid gender roles in ways we didn't before becoming parents. It is easy to feel that my butchness is erased while Nick's is enhanced, based on the biological and logistical choices we've made in forming our family. While I stay at home with our kids, we're both parents. Nick isn't the one throwing a football while I cook. Our roles are divided by time and skill, not by perception of gender. From looking for maternity wear, the options for masculine women were scarce and non-existent, to how many straight friends perceive us, butchness and gender has played into our family. At barbecues, women are making the salads while men take charge of cooking the meat, and we're expected to make a decision of sorts as to where we stand, quite literally. But who gave birth? By who knew which person better? In a well-meaning way, it felt like there was an assumption that because Nick is butch and wears a suit and tie to work, I must be femme. A loss of identity through having kids was unexpected. I expected to lose time, sleep, and independence, but I didn't think my sense of self would also be deeply challenged. In a return of what happened when we first got together, our dual butch identity is somehow unacceptable. For many, the idea of two butch women being together is confusing, and two butch mothers is more confusing still, and therefore one must be recast as femme or closer to it. The other day, however, in a shopping centre bathroom, I turned in the direction of a once familiar sound, a sharp intake of air, to find a horrified, confused woman staring back at me. After taking it all in, she spluttered out, I know it must be awful for her, looking apologetically at my daughter, but you really should take her into the gents. So despite a few challenges along the way, some days I successfully pull it off. A butch and a mum still receiving helpful guidance on which bathroom to use.
5: Madeline, I wanted to ask you, I mean, some of the issues that you've both been talking about, for instance, have been news to me. And at various points in my life, I've been in the lesbian community and then in the queer community. And, you know, I learned so much when I went to the Melbourne launch, and I know the Sydney launch is coming up. I wonder, have new things come up for you in working on this publication? Have you learnt stuff about butch that you didn't know before?
3: Yeah, I've learnt heaps. It's been such a lovely process for me and something that I really didn't anticipate. I guess there's a few things. I mean, the initial launch, which was in March 2016, was just at a local, you know, at Hares and Hyenas bookstore. It was just going to be a small event. They've got a capacity of 70, and the event was just kind of put out online, and it sold out within a matter of minutes. And then we had to hustle to try and have another event that same night and sort of back to back them and hustle people in and out just to fit, you know, close to 150 people in that evening. And there were still people who were like offering all sorts of favors to get in. And, you know, people wanted the zine. Like, the explosion of interest was really heartening for me. And I think it was heartening for Esther as well, who, where this had started from a space of there's no butch community, I feel so isolated, to people begging to get in and, you know, wanting to be involved. And so the second one was at a bigger venue, and still it sold out and still people have been really keen. And there's been a crew in Sydney who's been really behind the zine since it started, and they're putting on a launch for us on April 7. So the tapping into some part of the lesbian community or the queer community that I didn't even know existed or didn't know where it was has been a great lesson, and has been really heartening. And for me personally, like, I don't really spend a lot of time thinking, oh yeah, I'm butch. Like, as I mentioned earlier, I have experiences where I'm mistaken for male, or I have experiences with my family or at work where I'm read in complicated ways, or my gender is policed in some ways. And it's something I'm conscious of. And that's, I guess, the intersection where I identify as butch, where it's a difficult point for me. And to have that as be something that I can celebrate and be a positive thing, which is, you know, it's always been the way in the queer community. I've always felt pretty safe in that space, but to have it not be something, I guess it was put in one of the pieces as well, it's not something that people engage with you in spite of, but because of it. It's become a point of identity where people can be really proud of it. And it's really nice to see that there are so many butch and femme and queer people who are engaged with the idea and how open the community is.
5: I wanted to ask a little bit about, I mean, I know it's a community that gets persecuted a lot, so I don't want to, you know, add to that. But I do think that there is a section of the community that is quite invisibilized, and that is people of colour in the queer community. And having gone through the two publications, it looks like that was a bit of a challenge for the producers of the publication. And I wanted to get your sense, you know, Tandi is a woman of colour and Maddie certainly as someone who's not white and not Anglo. What is there about the visibility of people of colour and non-whites and non-Anglos in the queer community and then the reflection of that in the publication?
3: It's a really good question. The initial publication started through networks, as I said. So, you know, it reflects, I guess, the more main, it's not mainstream because it's butch, but it reflects a certain part of the predominantly Melbourne. There are some Americans in there, predominantly Melbourne queer scene. And the second edition has really pushed outside that and really engaged with hopefully a more diverse range of butch identified people. I think it's hard. I think the Melbourne queer community is pretty white. Like, I think that's the reality of it. Probably not the reality. That's the visible reality of it. And I think you have to work to find a diverse community. And I think the publication has done some of that work, but it's an ongoing challenge. And there's those intersections in the community of trying to get a really diverse group of people to be photographed and to write about their identities. And that's why there's some from Melbourne, there's some from Sydney, and there's also a few pieces and a few photos from the States and from Europe. We did a photo shoot in Berlin as well. So there's that part of it. There's trying to get that diversity in there. And there's also trying to represent the broader queer community. There's a person in the zine of the second edition who is a trans woman who identifies as butch, and that was a really interesting piece and a really interesting identity that we really wanted to include so that we can have a really broad sweeping look at what butch means to a range of people. And we've been really careful as well not to use the word female, I guess, as well, to kind of go, it's you know, it's a masculine presenting, generally female perspective, but butchers can be, it's a self-identity, it can be anything. But there is a tendency for, you know, in the Melbourne queer community for it to be quite a white Anglo-centric identity, perhaps, or maybe that's just the community. I don't know, Tandi.
5: Hang on, before we go to you, Tandi. Yeah. So as a Jewish butch woman, then what space is there for you in the Jewish community, or is that a little bit alienating for you too?
3: It's alienating, but it's also a little bit different. I mean, it's hard because I guess the challenge for me is, I am white. I'm not read particularly as Jewish outside the Jewish community. So in fact, in a lot of circumstances, in a lot of workplaces, I've encountered more anti-Semitism and homophobia when people find out I'm Jewish, or passive anti-Semitism when they don't realize. And so that's been an interesting experience for me. But in terms of my gender identity, it's not been a super positive experience in the Jewish community, but it's also like I'm operating in a very middle class milieu as well. So that's also part of it. So class and identity very much play a part.
5: And Tandi, being a butch woman of colour in a predominantly white queer community here in Melbourne.
4: I think it can be a challenge sometimes. I certainly think my time living in the States, where I really felt part of a queer community of colour, as distinct from the general queer community, it was a very supportive and political and engaged community that I was part of, and I really appreciated that, and it's something that I miss when I'm here. But I think, as Maddie sort of said, it is the reality of at least the visible queer community in Melbourne is overwhelmingly Anglo and white. And so I think it is what it is, but it is really nice when you can kind of make those connections that sort of move across those boundaries as well.
3: It's interesting, you know, Esther's experience to create the zine was in contrast to her experience in the States, where she felt like butch and femme was much more accepted. So it seems like definitely not going to hold up the US as a paragon of, you know, diversity and acceptance, but it you know, the quantity of people and the diversity of their community that allows, you know, from what you've said women of colour to really collect around their identities, and the way that Esther speaks of butch femme seems like something that's they've possibly got a little bit right.
4: Yeah. I think just to sort of follow on from that a little bit, it was interesting when I was living in the States. I was living in Michigan, which is not like it's a pretty white conservative state. For a lot of the queer women of colour that I was hanging out with, for them it was like the whitest place they'd ever lived, and they were really kind of struggling with that as, you know, being very different from where they had come from. For me, it was probably like the biggest kind of community of colour and queers of colour that I'd had the opportunity to be part of. And so it was quite an interesting perspective to kind of watch them be like, oh my gosh, I feel like there's, you know, so few of us, and it's, you know, the community's so small, and I don't really know where to start and how to build community and stuff. And I was just kind of like, this is awesome. So...
5: So if our listeners wanted to get their hands on the publication, how would they do that?
3: The details are all on the Facebook page, which is Butch is Not a Dirty Word. And there's also a website, which is butchisnotadirtyword.com. And that's got a whole lot of that, got those details in there as well. And it's also got the back issues, so you can purchase those online if you are so inclined.
5: Well, to both of you, thank you so much for your time and for sharing your stories.
3: Thank you, Giselle.
4: Thanks.
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1: 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The Wings sound logo is from Libana's album, A Circle is Cast. I'm Wings series producer, Frieda Worden. 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
6: Hello, beautiful people of Troy. 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

0: Harvard Business School. When I say Bill, who do you see? Everybody have someone pictured in their head? What if instead I said the science guy? That one's much funnier when I'm by myself, I guess. Oh, well. The crisis was manufactured inside a damning film on the film on the film on the film plandemic. Colonies of old bees. Colonies of old bees. It's an issue, police say. Woman dies washing the dishes for at least the third time today. Breathing app, so you can manage to answer your emails. Breathing app, so you can manage . That was really fun. Thanks, everybody. Poetry on a live microphone, totally incredible. Thanks, everybody, for having me here. Thanks for listening.
1: 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For more up next to the mic segment, go to our website, mediasanctuary.org. And that's our show. We hope you've enjoyed this episode of the Hudson Mohawk Magazine. I'm Kalen McPherson.
2: And I'm Richard. Our engineer is Henry Van Heverbeck. We thank all of our volunteers who made today's episode possible. Mark Dunley, Ren Lee, Sarah Abraham, Craig Neslor, and Tom Francis.
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Hi, I'm Samus. I'm a producer and rapper and doctor in the field of science and technology studies. 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

Thank you very much. I'd like to play my portraits game now. I don't know if you all know what that is, so maybe I should explain it a bit. When I was a little guy, 5, 6, 7, 8 years old, around my grandfather's place, me and my cousins, my first cousins, used to make funny melodies on the piano, kind of making fun of our aunts and uncles as they walked by. You know, they'd walk by and we'd make some. Or something. And it was a lot of fun. There was a piano in the cellar. But anyway, we used to do that. So I took that idea of portraits and really liked to do it. And I've been doing it in my solo shows, and it's a lot of fun. And to take a look at a person, a living being, and try to capture that moment in an improvised melody is kind of the challenge. So that's the game. Who would like to come up? This guy's ready, real ready. Come on up here. What's your name? This is Sam.

Hello, beautiful people of Troy. This is your artist, Natu Kamara. I will be playing at the Sanctuary for Independence Media on May 15th, 7 p.m. Get your ticket, get your dancing shoes. Come and have some fun with us. You're going to have a lot of fun, and I can't wait to see you.

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Grab your ticket. Don't wait for next week. And looking forward to seeing you.

I'd like to briefly introduce you to the fellas in the band. We have Woody Shaw on trumpet, Joe Henderson on tenor, Teddy Smith on bass, and Roger Humphreys on drums. What a nice hand for the fellas. Thank you very kindly.

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Abrazos.

Thank you so much. When the little blue bird, who has never said a word, starts to sing, spring, spring.